0: A world of fakes. Chapter 3, starting in verse 7. Little children, let no one deceive you. He who practices righteousness is righteous, just as he is righteous. He who sins is of the devil, for the devil has sinned from the beginning. For this purpose, the Son of God was manifested, that he might destroy the works of the devil. For whoever has been born of God does not sin, for his seed remains in him, and he cannot sin because he's been born of God. All right, so Satan is real and always has been. The devil, according to verse 6, has sinned from the beginning. We've basically been on demon time since day one. That's literally Satan's whole vibe, if you will. It's lying, twisting truth, and causing chaos. It's not a phrase. That's how he rolls. That's who he is. That is his nature. So we wonder, why would God create someone as horrible and as evil as Satan? And the conventional wisdom is Satan came from hell, but actually Satan didn't come from hell at all. You might be surprised to know that if you want to get technical, Satan came from heaven. Now let me explain. He was not always Satan. First, he was Lucifer, the son of the morning, a beautiful, high-ranking angel, possibly an archangel, certainly an important one, who had access to the throne of God, but he rebelled against God, and God's judgment came upon him as a result. And so Satan comes to accuse and deceive. He comes to accuse and deceive. So it's kind of scary when you think about it. And you think, how can we overcome the devil? And that brings me to my next point. Jesus has already defeated Satan. Jesus has already defeated Satan. Look at 1 John 3:8. For this purpose, the Son of God was manifested, that he might destroy the works of the devil. Whoever has been born of God does not sin. His seed remains in him, and he cannot sin because he's been born of God. So why was Jesus Christ manifested? Why did he come to our planet? Well, he came to die for the sin of the world, needless to say. But he also came to destroy the works of the devil. So Satan has been defeated. But let's think for a moment about his strategy. I mentioned he's called the accuser of the brethren. So over in Revelation 12, and I want you to turn to Revelation 12. We're going to go there for a few moments. Also written by John under the inspiration of the Holy Spirit on the island of Patmos. In Revelation 12, we have an interesting scene. We have a battle breaking out in heaven. Satan and his fallen angels pick a fight with Michael and his angels, which is a bad idea because Satan isn't even the equal of Michael, much less God. I bring this up because I think sometimes we think that Satan is the equal of God. He's not even close to that. God is omnipresent. Satan can only be in one place at one time. God is omniscient, means all-knowing. Satan knows a lot, but he has limited knowledge. God is omnipotent, all-powerful. Satan has limitations to his power. But even Michael the archangel is more powerful than Satan. So you don't pick a fight with someone that can beat you. That's exactly what the devil does. He picks a fight with Michael, and Michael, of course, prevails. Satan is cast out of heaven, and then we pick the story up in Revelation 12, starting in verse 10. Then I heard a loud voice in heaven. Now salvation and strength and the kingdom of our God and the power of his Christ has come. For the accuser of the brethren who accused them before our God day and night has been cast down. Now here's the big verse. They overcame him by the blood of the Lamb, by the word of their testimony, and they did not love their lives to the death. So he's overcome. And how do they do it? These believers, by the blood of the Lamb, the word of their testimony, and they did not love their lives unto the death. But there's a verse that explains why the devil does what he does. And it's Revelation 12:12. It says, woe to the inhabitants of the earth, for the devil has come down to you having great wrath, and he knows he has a short time. See, the devil knows his days are numbered. He knows he's going to be judged. And you would think he would repent and get right with God, but he does the very opposite. He wants to wreak as much havoc as he can among humanity until the day he faces his final judgment. And then he has his demon powers working with him. He picks his fight with Michael, but then he attacks the believers with accusation. It's important we understand how this works. He is the accuser of the brethren. So here's how it rolls. You're just sitting somewhere, maybe even in church, And suddenly the most wicked, twisted thought comes into your mind. I mean, really bad. You can't even believe this thought is in your mind. And you can't believe this thought is in your mind in church of all places. And immediately the accuser of the brethren says, what kind of a twisted person are you? Why would you think such a thought? You ought to just leave church right now. You're the ultimate hypocrite for even being in here. So if you walk out while I'm preaching, I know this is what's happening to you. Or you have to go to the bathroom, one of those two things. But here's the thing, it's not a sin to be tempted. It's only a sin if you give in to the temptation. The issue of sin is not in the bait, it's in the bite. So if the devil comes and dangles something before you, that doesn't mean you've done a single thing wrong. Jesus himself was tempted. It's not a sin to be tempted, but you have a choice. I can let that thought into my mind, let it become a part of my thought processes, or I can reject that thought at the outset and not let it in. That's why the Bible says, casting down imaginations and every high thing that exalts itself against the knowledge of God. The Bible also says, you will keep them in perfect peace whose mind is stayed on you. So if you let that thought in, now we have a problem. And then even worse, if you act on that thought, far worse. But if you just cut it off right there, you don't open the door, you don't entertain it, then you don't have to feel bad. You can just say, get behind me, Satan. You know, the Bible says, resist the devil and he'll flee from you. Get out of here. Right? But he tempts us and then he accuses us for being tempted, right? How do you overcome him? We just read about it in verse 11 there in Revelation. They overcame him by the blood of the Lamb.
1: Pastor Greg Laurie will have the second half of his message in just a moment.
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3: Hi, Pastor Greg. I'm very thankful for your gospel messages that help lead my mother-in-law to Christ. That then trickled down to my husband and finally reached me. At that time, I was part of a religious group that I thought was teaching the truth, but found out the real truth by listening to you teach the Bible and then my own study in God's Word. I now know Jesus personally and feel led to share the truth of Jesus with them also. Thank you.
2: How have these studies in God's Word touched your life? If you have a story to share, why not call us and let us know? Call 1-866-871-1144. That's 866-871-1144.
1: Well, today, Pastor Greg is exposing how the devil tempts us and then turns around and accuses us. We continue with more of today's message now.
0: Let's say that you gave in to that temptation, at least mentally. You entertained it. You took it for a test drive. And then you realize this is wrong. This is sinful. God, I'm sorry. Forgive me. The devil said, don't go to God and say you're sorry. God's not going to hear your prayer. You're a hypocrite. Okay, listen. I can go to God anytime because Christ died for my sin and has given me access. Satan is always going to use your sins in a hateful and condemning way to drive you from the cross. The Holy Spirit will convict you of your sins in a loving way to bring you to the cross. Anything that drives you from the cross is from the devil. Don't listen to it. I can go to Christ right now. I can be forgiven. Yes, I sin, but I repent of that sin and I ask you to forgive me. That's how you overcome Satan, by the blood of the Lamb. Apply it in your life. You apply the blood. Remember when Israel was being led out of Egypt and God instituted the first Passover? He told them to slay a lamb, and then he told them to take the blood and apply it to the doorway of their home, remember? So you put the blood on the top, you put the blood on the left, you put the blood on the right, and you'll notice that's a cross there. It was foreshadowing the death of Christ on the cross. Apply the blood. God says, whenever I see the blood, I will pass over. So God was judging the people, but if he saw the blood applied, he would pass over that home, hence the term. See, you have to apply the blood. Yes, Jesus shed his blood for you, but it's not going to help you if you don't apply it. God, I don't know what that means. It means that you say, Lord, I know you shed your blood for me. I'm sorry for my sin. Forgive me of my sin. And because you've promised, if I walk in the light, as you're in the light, I'll have fellowship with you, and the blood of Jesus Christ will cleanse me from all sin. You say the verse out loud, and then you say, and I claim that promise right now. I am forgiven by God. That's how you apply the blood, and it's something we need to do. Now we shift gears, and John is dealing with the topic of envy, 1 John 3:11. For this message you've heard from the beginning, that we should love one another. Not as Cain, who was of the wicked one and murdered his brother. And why did he murder him? Because his works were evil and his brothers were righteous. So my point is, envy kills. So Cain and Abel, the sons of Adam and Eve, they brought their offerings to the Lord. God accepted the offering of Abel. He rejected the offering of Cain. So Cain was so angry, so filled with envy and jealousy, he murdered his brother Abel. So we see how important motive is. You know, envy is an interesting kind of a sin when you think about it, because we only envy certain people. In other words, I don't envy someone that's greater than me. I don't sit around and think, why don't I have the wealth of Elon Musk? Or why don't I have the ability to play guitar like Eric Clapton? Or why can't I do something like this famous person? You don't think that. You envy people that are closer to you. Aristotle said, quote, envy grows naturally in a relationship between equals, end quote. So envy has been described as a small town sin. It breeds on proximity. So I'm not going to envy some celebrity for the most part. I'm going to envy my neighbor. How come my neighbor has that and I don't have that? I'm going to envy a coworker. I'm going to envy maybe somebody that I have a friendship with. And, you know, and I'm desiring what they have. I've told you the illustration before of the crab fisherman who had his bucket full of crabs with no lid. And someone said, wow, those crabs are in your bucket. Why don't they climb out? He goes, oh, it's no problem. Because when one climbs up, the others pull them back down. That's how we are. Oh, I envy. I want that. And this is what motivated Cain. His motives were wrong. See, when they brought their offering, Abel brought his offering in faith, and Cain did not. And motives are everything when it comes to approaching God, certainly in our prayers, also in our finances. When you pray, you want to have your heart in the right place. God says, these people draw near to me with their lips, but their hearts are far from me. You know, we think in worship, it's all about having a beautiful voice. What it really comes down to is having a heart that's right with God. And when we worship, the Lord's not saying, wow, your voice is better than anybody else's voice. And this person, your voice is awful. No, he does. God doesn't look at that. God looks on the heart. Look at this person's heart. Look at how they're turned toward me. And another person maybe who's not engaged at all. Or when we pray, we're saying something, but our heart is not really in it. So motive matters there. It certainly matters in the giving of our finances, because the Bible says God loves a cheerful giver. And there are people that don't give it all to the Lord. And here's what I'm saying to you. You're missing out. You're missing out on the great blessing of giving, the great joy of giving. Actually, Jesus said, it is more blessed to give than to receive. And that could be translated, more happy making. We don't think of it that way. It's more happy making. You've experienced it. Haven't you ever done something for someone and felt really good after you did it? You've heard of the runner's high. I've never experienced it, but I've heard about it. I've experienced the eater's high, endorphins release. Well, there's also something they've identified called the giver's high. The giver's high, where they say when you do something for someone else, there's a release of endorphins. So when Jesus says it's more happy making to give than to receive, it's interesting because you think, no, it's more happy making to get than to give. And the Bible says the opposite, and you've already found it out for yourself when you've given to others, when you've helped others. So when I invest in the work of the kingdom, I'm laying up for myself treasures in heaven. Here's what you're gonna find. God will never be your debtor. Listen, I started giving long before I could afford to give anything. Some say, I can't afford to give. I can't afford not to give. Because here's what I found. God always makes it up to me in some way, shape, or form. And he's made some crazy promises, some great promises. Malachi comes to mind. God says, bring your offerings and your gifts and your tithes to me and see if I will not open up the windows of heaven and pour out a blessing on you so great you won't even be able to receive it. Just start giving and you watch what the Lord will do, right? Do your giving while you're living. Then you're knowing where it's going, okay?

0: You've turned on the light. Clear skies this evening. Temperatures in the mid-50s. Tomorrow's another sunny day. Highs in the mid-80s. In the evening, the skies are partly cloudy. Lows in the lower 60s. Wednesday's looking like a rainy day. Highs around 80. Thank you for listening. Thank you for supporting the light. Keep shining for Jesus.
1: The only answer to racism. This is Ken Ham, CEO of Answers in Genesis, Ark Encounter, and the Creation Museum. We hear a lot these days about racial tensions in America. What's the answer to this issue? The Bible's history. Genesis makes it clear we're all descended from Adam and Eve. We're one blood, as the book of Acts puts it. That means we're all one biological race. It also means we've all inherited Adam's sin nature. That's why we all sin and we'll all die. But the good news is that Jesus Christ, the God-man, stepped into history as Adam's descendant, our relative. He took our penalty of death for us so we could be forgiven and have eternal life. So every human has the same problem, sin, and the same solution, Jesus Christ.
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0: It's Susan with the Light Radio Network word for today. This is from Matthew chapter 5, verse 9. Blessed are the peacemakers, for they will be called children of God.
3: Welcome to 15 Minutes in the Word with New York Times bestselling author Joyce Meyer. On today's program, Joyce will be teaching about change. This time of year, we all take stock and evaluate the changes we like to make in our lives. Today, Joyce is here to remind us that as we trust in the Lord, He is able to change us from the inside out. So be encouraged as you seek Him to do a new thing in this new year. Now, here's Joyce with today's teaching.
4: 2 Corinthians 5:20.

0: 21. We are Christ's ambassadors. And I like the Amplified translation of this better, so I'm going to ask them to put that up. It says, we are Christ's personal representatives. And he is making his appeal to the world through us. 2 Corinthians 5:20. So we are Christ's ambassadors. God making his appeal, as it were, through us. We, as Christ's personal representatives, beg you for his sake to lay hold of his divine favor and be reconciled to God. God is making his appeal to the world through us. Wow. You don't have to have a reverend in front of your name to be in ministry. Everyone, if you're a Christian, you're in ministry. You're in full-time ministry, because that means everywhere you go, you represent Christ. You get to be nice to people. Loving, forgiving. I have a story that I tell that I think makes a good point. We had done a conference in St. Louis, and I'm always tired after the conferences, and back then I was doing 5 sessions, not 3. And we went to a restaurant to eat, and it was very crowded, and we had made a reservation, and then when we got there, they told us they didn't take reservations. I'm like, but we made a reservation. Well, we don't take reservations. Well, why did you take our reservation? So you can feel your blood starting to, so then you got to go. How many of you can feel it rising? That's when you got to push it down. So we had to wait 45 minutes to get a table. And then we gave a girl our drink order, and she came with this huge tray balancing it with all these coffee, water, tea, and all this stuff on it. And she hit the wall and dumped the whole thing on Dave. On his nice 3-piece suit. And Dave was so sweet. He said, that's okay, don't worry about it. Just wasn't your fault, it's crowded in here. He even called the manager over and said, I don't want her to get in trouble, it wasn't her fault. And I'm maybe kind of wanting to say a few other things, but I thought, just shut up, I'm not quite as nice as he is. And so she came back then with the second set of drinks, and you could tell she'd been crying. And she said, I'm so sorry. She leaned over and looked at me, and she said, I was so nervous when I saw you because I just started watching you on TV. And I thought, and so, oh, thank you, Jesus, thank you, thank you, thank you. Thank you that I did not have a fit in here. Thank you. And see, that's what happens. You put a bumper sticker on your car, and everybody's waiting to see, and we're going to find out. We are being watched. And the world yells, hypocrite, hypocrite, hypocrite. I don't go to church because it's full of hypocrites. Well, why don't you come on in and change us all then? Or be a hypocrite with us. Whatever. And then verse 21, a life-changing verse for me. He that knew no sin became sin. He didn't just take our sin, he became sin. Can you imagine how awful that had to be for our holy Jesus? That we might be made the righteousness of God in Christ. He took our sin and gave us his righteousness. So you are right with God. not because you do everything right, but because you're in Christ. Okay, so let me show you how it works. Amanda, you can bring my stuff out here. I have to take my coat off to get to see my muscles. I work out. Look at that. Of course, I still got some of that going on too. Okay, now this is the way we were. Just rag chains in bondage. Life's a mess. How many of you this pretty much define you? Well, Jesus comes into our life and he takes this and he gives us his righteousness. But there's a problem. It's too big for us. Now, this is a good lesson if you get it. So, we got it, but it don't fit. So, guess what? We get to grow into it. And every year that you're in Christ, it fits you a little better and a little better and a little better. But while you're growing into it, you can still say it's mine. Because it's yours. You got it. Everybody say, I got it. See, you need to start saying what the Word says about you. Thanks, Amanda. You need to start saying what the Word says about you and believing what the Word says before you see it. How many of you think you can start doing that? Now, it's going to be a big change. That will be a big change. And the devil will tell you you're crazy. Oh, yeah. He's very busy. You think you're busy? Let me tell you. In here in this book, it says, you think you're busy? The devil is a busy character. He is busy. He is always working. Oh, there's so many good things in here. I dare not try to get into all of them. It talks about the church today. And when I say the church, I'm not talking about this church or the church down the street or your church. I'm talking about every church everywhere, the church. The church, church's success should not be measured by the number of people that are there, by the number of campuses you have, by the money you have, by the great choir, by the eloquent speaker, by the beauty of the building. It should be measured by our souls being saved and are the people in the pew becoming more holy all the time. And that's it. That's what determines whether a church is successful or not. Is it anointed? Is the presence of God there? Holiness is not an outdated word. There is a heaven, there is a hell, there is a devil. We have authority over the devil, but we have to walk in it. He doesn't have to run our lives, but we've got to get smart enough to recognize him. And let me tell you, you have never seen anybody any slicker or trickier than the devil. You'll have trouble and he'll get you to blame it on God. There's nothing he delights in more than to get a Christian mad at God, thinking God is the source of their problems. God is not your problem. He's your answer. Amen. God didn't break my leg in the closet. I fell and broke my leg because I was trying to answer my phone. Here I'm on a walker and my phone's ringing back here and I go, broke my leg. So, God didn't break my leg, but he healed it. You know, the Bible tells us to put on stuff and put off stuff. I love that. It says to put on Christ, put on the new man, put off the old man, put on the full armor of God. Well, how do you put on spiritual things? It says put on love. How do you put on love? You want me to tell you how you do it? You take time in the morning and you sit and you think about being loving that day. And you ask God to help you. And you think about people that you're going to be around and how you can build them up and encourage them. And you think about, as a man thinketh in his heart, so is he. Come on, you put things on by thinking about them. I have never yet walked in my closet and had my clothes jump on my body. I think about what I'm going to put on. Sometimes I'll pick out two or three things and hang them on hangers. And I might try on something, and if it don't look good, then I'll take it off and try on something else. Well, some Christians need to look in the mirror. Because they got on some attitudes that are pretty ugly. Let's talk about one of my favorite things for a minute. I wonder how many people are in here that have somebody in your life that you need to forgive for something. Probably, I mean, unless you guys are better here in Louisiana than the rest of the world, probably about 70 to 80%. Like I said, I've been doing this a long time. And the devil gains more ground in people's lives through unforgiveness than through any other single thing. You can't have a right relationship with God with unforgiveness in your heart. Well, you don't know what they did to me. It doesn't matter. Whatever anybody's done to you doesn't even come close to what we've done to Jesus. He's not asking us to do anything that he didn't do for us. Amen?
1: It's so encouraging to know we have a Heavenly Father who wants the best for us and is able to change us to be more like him, because change is just part of life. The only thing that doesn't change is God. He's the same yesterday, today, and tomorrow. However, he's also changing people and the world around us. So we need to be willing to change as well. The first change we need to make is in our minds. Romans 12:2 says, "Do not conform to the pattern of this world, but be transformed by the renewing of your mind." When we change the way we think to think what God thinks, that's when we become more like him.
0: Well, I hope that you feel that I'm a partner in your life by teaching you the Word of God. And I'm asking you to partner with me in helping us continue reaching out not only to you through this program, but to so many people around the world that still don't know Jesus. Together, we can do so much more than what we can do by ourselves. So please, become a brand new partner with us today.
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4: This is Sean Trollen, General Manager here at The Light. 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
6: As Lenny left our headquarters, I said, man, you really made a difference around here. He really had. A company that was getting rid of a lot of office furniture donated about a dozen desks to our ministry. And we were thrilled to get them. Good desks, but, well, not exactly beautiful desks. They were all scarred and beat up, and on the surface they didn't look particularly useful. In fact, the company that donated them actually was getting ready to discard them before they learned about our need. So here in a storage area were all these ugly desks until Lenny got his hands on them. One by one, he went to work with his magic touch, and he slowly restored their original beauty. By the time he was done, it looked almost like we had just gotten a shipment of, yep, expensive new desks. Well, I'm Ron Ushcraft, and I want to have a word with you today about miracles with damaged goods. Now, as our amazing desk restorer stood in my office with hands so stained that they actually looked like they'd never be clean again, I thanked him for the amazing difference he'd made. He just broke into a big smile, and he said, oh, I love doing this. I know someone else like that. Yeah, his name is Jesus. And he, too, is in the restoring business. It took his hands being stained with his own blood to make his restoring work possible. But as he looks at countless scarred and undervalued lives that he has restored, I believe he says, oh, I love doing this. And he would love to do it for you. There's a simple five-word promise Jesus made that might mark for you the possibility of a fresh new start. And that promise is in our word for today from the Word of God in Revelation 21, verse 5. Jesus said, behold, I make all things new. Wow, did you get that? All things new? That may be exactly the kind of miracle you need right now, because like that office furniture we received, well, life has left you pretty beat up and scarred, maybe deeply scarred. You feel broken, maybe useless. You've never been able to answer that haunting question, why am I here? You're carrying a lot of regrets over things that, well, you wish you had done differently. You carry a lot of pain from things that have been done to you and things you've done to others. But then there's Jesus, the one who makes all things new, but at a very high price. To him, that is, not to you. He said at the Last Supper, as he broke a loaf of bread and handed it to his friend, this is my body, which is given for you. He was broken so you could be fixed. He paid for your sin on the cross so you wouldn't have to. That's what was happening on that horrific cross when he died. And in dying for your sin and then coming out of his grave, he broke the power of the thing that ultimately causes all the scars and the regrets and the hurts, the spiritual cancer called sin. And with hands that bear his nail prints from his sacrifice for you, he reaches out to you and says, I will make all things new. The Bible says he will restore what sin has taken from you. He will bind up the brokenhearted. He will release the prisoner from darkness, the Bible says. He'll exchange the ashes of your life for beauty. And then the Bible says he'll turn a spirit of despair into a garment of praise. You don't have to be defined any longer by your pain or by your sin. You can now be defined by who you belong to forever, to Jesus Christ, God's Son, the King of all kings. Your life-changing relationship with him begins when you come to him and say, Jesus, you're my only hope. You died for me. Forgive me. Change me. I'm yours. I want to be sure you belong to him. And that's why we've got our website. It's really what it's for. And I want to urge you to go there and check it out as soon as you can today. Anewstory.com. Anewstory.com. 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
9: The biggest hurdle that I'm finding is how not to get sucked into the performance, how not to get sucked into that trap of busyness.
10: 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Tricia Thornton says one of the biggest challenges today is staying grounded in the middle of constant busyness.
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22: Oz Guinness receives the William Wilberforce Award for work in the post-Christian age. This is truth itself. The English writer and theologian recently received the 38th installment of the award from the Colson Center for Christian Worldview to honor his decades of helping Christians make sense of their calling in a post-Christian cultural moment. John Stonestreet, president of the Colson Center, told the Christian Post, "I think Guinness is in the tradition of Wilberforce, Francis Schaeffer, and Chuck Colson, helping the church think clearly about the moment by thinking about the past and looking ahead toward the culmination of all things, the kingdom." Stonestreet, the Colson Center, and Focus on the Family worked with the 84-year-old Guinness last year on Truth Rising, a documentary about his worldview and life's work, which has included authoring more than 30 books, co-founding the Trinity Forum Society, and serving as a guest scholar at the Woodrow Wilson Center for International Studies, as well as a visiting fellow at the Brookings Institution. The award Guinness formerly received at the 2026 Colson Center National Conference was named for William Wilberforce, the British politician whose work was born from his Christian faith and ultimately led to the abolition of the transatlantic slave trade in the 19th century. Born in 1941 in a Chinese village, where his parents were serving as medical missionaries, Guinness saw firsthand during his childhood the ruinous consequences of communism, war, and utopian attempts to establish the kingdom of heaven without God. Timothy Kroll from the Helios Project knows of several hundred pastors in Angola, Argentina, and Bolivia that have no training in Bible or theology because they can't afford it. We're working to get them trained at trainapastor.com. 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You can see these stories and more on our website, truthitself.com. 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
25: Welcome to Breakpoint, a daily look at an ever-changing culture through the lens of unchanging truth. For the Colson Center, I'm John Stonestreet. Did you know that more than 67 million Americans are estranged from at least one member of their family? And 16% of all those report that it's their parent that they're estranged from. Well, Dr. Kathy Cook, founder and CEO of Celebrate Kids, has a brand new book that addresses this trend of kids canceling their parents. It's called Resolve Conflict and Find Peace and Hope with Adult Children. Here's Kathy Cook.
26: I can imagine more than those statistics, you know someone who's gone no contact with a parent or family member. It's one of the most common and hardest conversations I have with people when I speak around the country. I work with a number of Christian organizations that specialize in supporting people, and many of the people I've spoken to who run counseling hotlines in these ministries say the majority of their counseling involves parents and adult children. This is such a hard reality for the church. There's so much hurt in our congregations. Have you felt it, seen it, experienced it? In my brief time with you, I want to share 3 insights from my new book, Resolve Conflict and Find Peace and Hope with Adult Children, that can keep your relationship healthy and restore it if it's unhealthy. First, if your children have distanced themselves from you, feel and process your grief. You miss your child and your role as an involved parent. Grieve the broken promises, unmet expectations, and unfulfilled dreams. When grief goes unacknowledged, it leaks out as control, urgency, criticism, and guilt, and these things cause adult children to pull away and stay away from their parents. Then be ready to step into new roles of guide, mentor, coach, and cheerleader as you can. Second, parent is always your noun, but you can only parent as a verb when your children invite you to. Adult children tell me they don't need to be managed, they need to be respected. They don't want to be controlled, they want to be supported. They may want you to know about their business, but they don't want you to be in their business. Third, I want you to understand that influencing your adult children and grandchildren is something earned through respect. You're not entitled to be their grandparents. Adult children do not owe parents closeness, access, or agreement. When parents play the entitlement card, adult kids shut down. Choose respect, and my research shows that influence will quietly return and conversations will be possible. I want you to know that hope, the way I talk about it in my book, is a decision. No contact can feel permanent, especially because the influence of social media and cultural currents is so strong and feels so definitive. It's not. In my research, when parents change their posture, especially from correction to humility, persuasion to presence, fear to faith, and despair to hope, staying connected to adult children is likely, and reconciliation becomes possible if breaks have occurred. To stem the tide of no contact from adult children to their parents, I wrote this book. I hope you found these ideas helpful and that this resource, Resolve Conflict and Find Peace and Hope with Adult Children, will awaken a ministry in our church to those who are quietly suffering from this cultural trend.
1: That was Dr. Kathy Cook, author of the new book, Resolve Conflict and Find Peace and Hope with Adult Children. 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
15: It's Susan with the Light Radio Network word for today. This is from Matthew chapter 5, verse 9. Blessed are the peacemakers, for they will be called children of God.
35: You see, we've only been left here for one reason, and that is an evangelistic purpose. We are here to make Christ known to this society. We are here to make Christ known in the workplace. We are here to make Christ known in the family. Those are the three environments of our existence.
36: Welcome to Grace to You with John MacArthur here on the Light Radio Network. Irreconcilable differences. That's a phrase commonly used by people filing for divorce. Well, when you're talking about the marriage between someone who rejects Christ and someone who's united to the Savior, that really is an irreconcilable difference apart from a work of God. The question is being married to a non-believer a valid reason for divorce? John MacArthur answers that question today as he begins a study titled Restoring Marriage, a series that shows you God's blueprint for this sacred institution. But before we begin this study, some years ago we asked John about a word that has been paired with marriage a lot in recent years, revolution. Is that really something the church needs to revolutionize the way it looks at marriage? Here's how John answered that. It's as timely as ever.
37: Well, I don't know if I would use the word revolutionize.
0: I think I would prefer the word normalize. I think marriage needs to go back to what is normal, and what is normal is defined by the maker of man and woman and the designer of marriage, and that is God. And what is normal in a marriage is the husband loves his wife and cares for her and provides for her and protects her and acts toward her in a chivalrous way, considering her needs, considering her desires, considering her counsel, all of those things. What is normal is that a wife lovingly, eagerly, gladly submits to the leadership of her husband, is a keeper at home, a lover of her husband, a lover of her children, devotes herself to charitable works, takes care of the poor people, provides for those in need. That's normal. That's normal. A homemaker mother loving and rearing her children and submitting and loving her husband, and a husband who provides for and gives direction and leadership to the family. That's normal. We're in the middle of a revolution that has destroyed marriage. I don't know that there's any way back culturally. In fact, there isn't. Because at the same time that it's being destroyed, it's wrong in this culture to go to the Bible for anything. If you try to introduce the Bible and the biblical way to live as husband and wife, you'll be laughed out of any secular conversation. Well, we're going to start a series and see if we can't call at least believing people back to what the Bible says about marriage, how to have a God-honoring marriage. Stay tuned for the series on restoring marriage.
8: That's right, friend. This series will show you not only how your marriage can flourish, but also how it can be a good testimony for Christ. And John begins the study with a look at what the scriptures say about Christians who are married to unbelievers. Now here's John MacArthur to begin his study titled Restoring Marriage.
35: In 1 Peter chapter 3, verses 1 through 7, we have the subject, how to win your unsaved spouse. How to lead your partner to Christ. How to witness or give testimony to your mate. This is a very instructive passage, a very important one. One that applies to all of us directly or indirectly because we are either married to an unsaved person or we know someone who is and have the opportunity to share these truths, I trust, with them. We're discussing this whole matter of living in the world in such a way as to reach the world for Jesus Christ. It is important that we maintain our testimony. Now, the bottom line is this, that if we are going to have an exemplary testimony in the world, the hostile world, and if we're going to be used to win people to Christ, then our lives have to be characterized by a certain basic characteristic. What is it? Would you notice verse 13? The first word, submit. Verse 18, servants, be submissive. Chapter 3, verse 1, wives, be submissive. Now, what Peter says is this, you're going to be caught up in a hostile world. And that hostile world will manifest itself in all social relationships, of which there are three primary ones. The government, the workplace, and the family. Those are the three. Those are the three social environments in which we live. Now, this is a very basic and essential concept. If we are to have an impact in our culture, we must submit to the social order, to the social structure, and the social patterns that God has designed. We cannot be rebels. We cannot demand our rights. We cannot feel superior to social order. Now, let me review the problem for you just briefly. A person becomes a Christian. immediately, because they are a child of God, and because they now have a higher authority, namely the Lord Jesus Christ, and because they now have a higher standard of living, the Bible, and because they are now citizens of heaven, and because there's a sense in which they've been translated out of this world, they could easily feel, first of all, superior to their society. As a result of that, they could be indifferent to the dictates of that society. They could say, look, I belong to God, I'm a Christian, I'm a citizen of heaven, I don't belong here, I'm a stranger and an alien, as it says back in verse 11. And I'm really not interested in paying any attention to governmental laws. I'm not interested in coming under the authority of any employer. And I'm certainly not interested in listening to some unsaved spouse or deferring to them. I live on another plane. You could feel sovereign over the law, sovereign over your employer. You could feel sovereign over your mate. And that is the very opposite of what you ought to feel. You see, we've only been left here for one reason, and that is an evangelistic purpose. We are here to make Christ known to this society. We are here to make Christ known in the workplace. We are here to make Christ known in the family. Those are the three environments of our existence. And the principles of conduct are given here that can lead to the most effective Christian testimony. If we want to be effective in the society in which we live, if we want to be effective in the state, then we must submit, verse 13 says, to every human institution. In other words, we must show that we are not rebels, we are not problematic, we are not superior. We are not indifferent to society's order. We are submissive. We are model citizens. In verse 18, we are to be model employees, submissive to our masters with all respect, whether they are good and gentle or whether they are unreasonable. And now we come to this third and smallest area of social responsibility, the family. And the question is, what does a wife do when she is married to an unsaved husband? What does a husband do when he is married to an unsaved wife? Does he feel superior? Does he lord it over her? Does he treat her with indifference because she is not a citizen of the kingdom? And what does she do? Does she reject his authority, who is a non-Christian husband, because she has another authority, Christ? Does she demand her rights, both physical and spiritual, because she has now been elevated? What is the proper responsibility of each partner when married to an unbeliever? Now, please notice, these verses in chapter 3 are not a discourse on male and female status. They are not a discourse on Christian marriage. This is not even a discussion of Christian marriage. This is a discussion of a mixed marriage where you have a Christian partner and a non-Christian partner. That's the whole context here. How does a Christian live in an un-Christian society? How does a Christian live in a non-Christian place of employment? How does a Christian live with a non-Christian partner? That's the whole context of this passage. This is a very, very important matter. Now remember, we are to live a certain way in our society. Why? So that people will observe our lives, says verse 12, and glorify God in the day of visitation. In other words, they'll be saved. We are also to be submissive to our masters or our employers, for this will find favor with God. How? By making gospel truth real, as people can see it through our lives. And the same is true in the family. Now we begin with wives. And Peter, I want you to understand, is not biased, but he gives 6 verses to wives and 1 verse to husbands. Now, somebody might say, that's a little out of balance, but it isn't. And there's a very important reason why. And that is because when a wife became a Christian, the potential for difficulty in the marriage was much greater than when a husband became a Christian. Because a husband was already in charge anyway. And in that society, if a husband became a Christian, the wife would dutifully accept that since she had no mind of her own, at least that she was not allowed to have one. So the potential for conflict was greatly lessened. But when a woman who was viewed as a slave or an animal and not much more became a Christian independently of her husband, the potential for conflict and embarrassment and difficulty was much greater, and that is why Peter gives much more attention to that particular problem. Becoming a Christian can pose some serious problems today. It posed some serious problems then. A woman becomes a Christian, and all of a sudden, she feels superior to her husband. She feels like now that she knows what the Bible teaches and belongs to God, she knows so much more than he does. How can he be the leader in the family? Not only that, she keeps meeting these wonderful men at church who are fine, outstanding Christians, and she becomes envious of them, and she becomes indifferent to her own husband and much more attracted to other men who love Christ because she sees in that the potential for such a wonderful life. This can lead to great, serious problems. In the Greek culture in which Peter lived, and the people, of course, to whom he wrote were scattered in the Greek world, for a woman to change her religion without her husband doing it was unthinkable. Why? Because in Peter's day, women were treated like sheep and goats. Their opinion was considered irrelevant, immaterial, and unwanted. There was a basic principle called patria potestas. And what it meant was that while single and living in her father's house, a woman was under her father's power. So the woman was thought of merely as one who served the needs of the male population. But all of a sudden, a woman, let's say, becomes a Christian. And she understands the principle of Galatians 3:28, which says, in Christ there is neither male or female, we're all one in Christ. She realizes that in Christ she has reached a level of living that her unsaved husband knows nothing about. She is free in Christ. She has a new Lord and a new master. And it would be easy for her to treat her husband with disdain, with indifference, or even with rejection. If she's not careful, he can become very distasteful to her and even repulsive. So it was important then to realize what life must have been for a woman who became a Christian independently of her husband. The abuse could escalate. It would be immensely embarrassing to the husband because no woman ever did that independently of her husband. So he would be very embarrassed among his peers. He would be very nonplussed about this mystical relationship she had with this Jesus Christ. For her to be bold enough and brave enough to do that could put her in a position where she would suffer abuse. In the early church, there were a lot of secretive meetings, and some are prone to think that they were secrets not only to hide from the government, but to hide from the husbands, because there were many women who gave their lives to Christ. So the reason that Peter directs these 6 verses at women is precisely because of this potentially difficult social problem. And again, I say, if a man came to Christ, well, the woman tacitly, and at least outwardly, if not inwardly, would affirm Christ. She really didn't have an opinion in that culture anyway, so it wasn't of great consequence. He would still be in charge. He would still be the authority. So there wouldn't be quite the difficulty. But for a woman to come to Christ was extremely problematic. So that's the issue. How then does a Christian wife relate to her unsaved husband in such a way as to fulfill her mission. And what's her mission? What's our mission? To win people to Christ. How is she to conduct herself to win that unsaved husband to Jesus Christ? Let's look at the answer here in our text. Before we see what Peter tells her to do, let's see what Peter doesn't tell her to do, all right? Number one, he doesn't tell the Christian wife, please note this, to leave her husband. He doesn't tell her that. He doesn't say, well, now that you're a Christian, get out of there and find yourself a Christian man. Find somebody who thinks like you do, who loves Christ like you do. Have a happy union with that person. Shake that husband, get out. No, he doesn't say that. And it's a good thing he doesn't say it, because it would be wrong. 1 Corinthians chapter 7, do you remember this? Verse 13, a woman who has an unbelieving husband and he consents to live with her, let her not send her husband away. What does that word mean in the Greek? Let her not what? Divorce him. If you have an unsaved husband, don't divorce him. Paul says that's forbidden by God. In fact, the next verse, 1 Corinthians 7:14, says the unbelieving husband is sanctified through his wife. In other words, the blessing of God will spill over on that man. Just because God is blessing you, he'll get the benefit. You see, a non-Christian man married to a Christian woman doesn't know how fortunate he is, because she's a child of God, and God is pouring out blessing on her. Because she is so blessed and she is so enriched, he benefits. It doesn't mean he gets salvation through that means. It simply means outwardly, in this life, he is blessed. This is not inward sanctification, but outward grace that spills over on him because of her. So the unsaved husband may stay. And if he wants to stay, it says that that believing wife should let him stay. That's God's plan. You say, what if he wants to leave? Same text, 1 Corinthians 7. It says, if the unbelieving one leaves, verse 15, let him leave. The brother or sister is not under bondage in such cases, but God has called us to peace. If he wants out, got to let him go. You're not in bondage. That is, the bond is broken. For verse 16, for how do you know, O wife, whether you will save your husband? Or husband, how do you know whether you will save your wife? In other words, the point is this: if he wants to stay, let him stay. But if he wants out because he can't tolerate your Christian testimony, let him go. And then you say, well, now, wait a minute. I want him to stay so he'll get saved. And Paul says, but look, you'll have nothing but war in the house, and that is counterproductive, and you don't really know whether he'll get saved anyway. So don't try to hold that thing together if it creates confusion and chaos. That's the point. So Peter says basically the same thing by saying nothing. He doesn't tell the woman to leave. Don't rebel. Don't leave. Stay and do all you can to win that husband. But if that husband wants out and leaves you, you're not under bondage anymore. The marriage is broken. Don't fight tooth and nail to hold it together, thinking you're going to lead him to Christ in an uncomfortable, chaotic, confused, warlike environment. That's not productive. Second thing he doesn't say, he doesn't tell her to preach at him. He doesn't tell her to argue with him. He doesn't tell her to harangue about the gospel. He doesn't tell her to put Bible verses on the bottom of his beer cans. He doesn't tell her to stick evangelistic tracts under the pillow in his bed. He doesn't tell her to badger him about the gospel. He doesn't tell her to call her pastor and have the pastor come to the house some night when she knows he's home alone, loaded with all his guns. Peter doesn't tell her that. He doesn't say glue Bible verses on the refrigerator. He doesn't say anything like that. Thirdly, he doesn't tell her she is now equal to the man, so she should demand her rights. He doesn't say that either. She is equal of course, to any other believer spiritually, but she still has a marital role to fulfill. In Christ, there is neither male nor female. They are one. But in marriage, there is headship and there is submission. So you say, what does he tell her? Well, let's find out. Verse 1. In the same way, you wives, be submissive to your own husbands, so that even if any of them are disobedient to the word, that is, they're unsaved, they may be won without a word by the behavior of their wives. That's the basic point. He says if you want to win that husband to Christ, if you want to do all you can, and only God knows whether that will happen, but if you want to make the maximum impact on the life of an unsaved man, then be a submissive wife. That's it. If you want to make a maximum impact on the society in which you live, then be a model submissive citizen.

0: submission and its intention, and that is verse 1. In the same manner, he says, or it could be translated likewise, in the same manner as who? Verse 13, the same manner as citizens submitting. Verse 18, the same manner as employees submitting. Here it says, in the same manner or likewise, you wives be submissive. Hupotasso means to be in subjection, to line up under. It's used in military contexts. Realize that you have to take your place as subordinate to the leadership and the headship of your husband. This is God's design for marriage. Women are not inferior in character. They are not inferior in intelligence. They are not inferior in virtue. They are not inferior in spirituality. They are not inferior in giftedness. They are not inferior in any way, period. They have been simply given a role that puts them in the place of submission to a headship which is residing in their husband. Please note this, be submissive to your own husbands. And every time in the Bible such an injunction is made, always it says your own husband. Always the possessive pronoun is there, the intensive possessive pronoun. Be submissive to your own husband, which speaks of the intimacy and the bonding of marriage. This is God's design. That's, of course, what 1 Corinthians 11 says. Christ, of course, is the head of man. God is the head of Christ. The man is the head of the woman. That's what Paul wrote to Timothy. But I permit not women to teach, nor to be in authority, not to take authority over men. They are to learn in all subjection. 1 Timothy 2, 11 to 14. Now, the reason for this is so that, verse 1, even if any of them are disobedient to the word. By the way, it's a first-class conditional in the Greek, which means it's a reality. It could be translated, since they are disobedient to the word. It assumes that that is the case. And the word here, I think, means the gospel, the word of reconciliation, the word of salvation. They are basically unregenerate, disobedient to the gospel. The issue is, submit to them anyway, just as you submit to government, just as you submit on the job. For the sake of their salvation. Look at the end of verse 1. In order that they may be won without a word by the behavior of their wives. Now, please note this. He is not saying they will be saved without the word. He's not saying they'll be saved without the word. Not at all. Because back in 1 Peter 1, do you remember what he said in verse 23? You have been born again, not of seed which is perishable, but imperishable. That is through the living and abiding word of God. Salvation comes through the word. What he is saying here is that they may be one without a word, not the word. They can only be one with the word. But from the wife's viewpoint, it is more important what you are than what you, what? Say. That's the whole point. They are lost because they obey not the word, but they might be saved without a word. What do you mean by that? Without conversation, without harassment from the wife. Simply by the behavior of their wives. My. What a wonderful, wonderful insight. The lovely, gracious, gentle submission of a Christian woman to her unsaved husband is the strongest evangelistic tool she has. It's not what she says, it is what she is. The woman is to submit to her husband's leadership. That is a God-designed principle.
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2: From the Christian News Radio Network, I'm Jim Miller. People in southwestern Florida say they felt an earthquake that was centered just west of Cuba. USGS says the 6.1 hit the southern Gulf today. There's no tsunami threat and no reports of any damage. Iran and Israel say they're stopping attacks after President Trump tells both sides stop shooting. News Nation's Hannah Brandt has more from the White House.
3: White House official does tell News Nation that President Trump spoke on the phone with Israeli Prime Minister Benjamin Netanyahu earlier today. But we know there has been a lot of tension brewing between these two leaders as President Trump has urged Netanyahu to pull back, especially in Lebanon over the weekend. The president did talk a bit more about their different approaches, insisting they are still on the same page, even as that seems at odds with what Israel is doing on the ground.
2: Both countries have warned that they're ready to launch retaliatory attacks if provoked. U.S. households having more concerns over their financial situation. The Federal Reserve Bank of New York survey found the inflation outlook mostly unchanged while the general perception of conditions deteriorated. According to the survey, total number of respondents who saw either a much or somewhat worse situation from a year ago was 43.7%. which the New York Fed said was the highest since January of 2023. Federal judge stopping President Trump from imposing a $100,000 fee on new H-1B visas. News Nation's Nicole Burley has more.
4: The judge siding with attorneys general from 20 states, saying the fee constitutes an illegal tax that Congress never authorized. Employers seeking a visa for highly skilled foreign workers previously paid between $2,000 and $5,000 in fees. The president implemented the fee at the same time he created a so-called Trump Gold Card, allowing foreign nationals permanent residency and a pathway to citizenship for a $1 million investment in the U.S.
2: Few had applied for that Trump Gold Card, and only one person had been accepted. Prosecutors called more than 20 witnesses in the murder trial of Carmelo Anthony, a Texas teenager accused of killing another teen at a track meet. News Nation's Xavier Walton has that story. Defense attorneys began calling witnesses today to try and convince the jury that the killing was self-defense.
5: This weekend, the state wrapped up their case. They called the medical examiner who performed the autopsy on Austin Metcalf. And the medical examiner testified that Metcalf had been stabbed through the heart. Photos were shown to the jury. Many appeared shocked by what they were seeing. But again, several witnesses from the prosecution testified that Metcalf put his hands on Anthony first, but described it as a small shove or a push. And that's when Anthony reportedly grabbed a 3.5-inch pocket knife from his backpack.
2: From Christian News Radio Network, I'm Jim Miller. To hear this and other reports on demand, be sure you visit ChristianNewsRadio.org.
6: Hi, I'm Johnny Erickson-Tata, and I love it when public school kids think creatively about sharing their faith with classmates. When Riley Farmer chose to depict me as her historical hero for a school project, it gave her the chance to share Jesus in her public school classroom. She prepared with excellence, memorizing her entire presentation and even dressing up like me with a wig and all, and gave her report sitting in a wheelchair. Riley did not hold back about all the things God had done in my life. She saw an opportunity to share Jesus with her classmates, and she took it. Who knows how many young friends of hers might now read the Johnny book. And it's why I commend this young girl. I commend her from 1 Timothy, where it says, "Don't let anyone look down on you because you are young." Set an example. And today, Riley has set us an example. May her example inspire you to be bold in sharing Jesus.
1: You've turned on the light. Clear skies this evening. Temperatures in the mid-50s. Tomorrow's another sunny day. Highs in the mid-80s. In the evening, the skies are partly cloudy. Lows in the lower 60s. Wednesday's looking like a rainy day. Highs around 80. Thank you for listening. Thank you for supporting the light. Keep shining for Jesus.
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1: It's Susan with the Light Radio Network word for today. This is from Matthew chapter 5, verse 9. Blessed are the peacemakers, for they will be called children of God.
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27: The way in which we are transformed is not by simply telling ourselves we ought to become more like him and trying. The heart, the fuel to our transformation is beholding him, gazing on him, so that I don't just try to know truths about him. The great doctrines about Christ are the throne that lifts up Christ, so that I gaze on him in all his perfections, and by gazing on him, I become transformed into his image.
28: The Christian life is not transformed simply by trying harder. It is transformed as we behold Christ. Hello and welcome to this special edition of Renewing Your Mind. During this year's national conference, I had the opportunity to sit down with Dr. Michael Reeves to discuss what it means not only to know about Christ, but to truly delight in him. Drawing from Dr. Reeves' book, Rejoicing in Christ, our conversation explores why Jesus is not peripheral to the Christian life. He's central. It is a distinct honor and privilege to welcome Ligonier Ministries' newest teaching fellow, Dr. Michael Reeves, to our podcast studio. It's great to have you with us.
27: Thank you.
28: We are so grateful that you accepted the invitation from the Ligonier Board to become a teaching fellow. What are you looking forward to in that regard?
27: Well, the partnership, the working together with Ligonier has been so sweet over a decade or so. And for that relationship and friendship to deepen and sweeten, it's been an encouragement to me to have like-minded brothers and sisters to be standing together with. And for that partnership to deepen will, I pray, be an even greater encouragement.
28: Did Dr. Sproul have an influence on your understanding of God and who God is and who you are?
27: Yes. Yeah, so I think one of the most influential books of his for me was his work By Faith Alone. where he's looking at the doctrine of justification by faith alone. And that was a very important book for me, getting clarity on the reformer's understanding of justification by faith alone, what it means and what it doesn't mean.
2: Mm-hmm.
27: And he writes there in that book, By Faith Alone, with a clarity that was all his, but was quite rare.
2: Tell us about your ministry at the Union School of Theology.
27: Well, we at Union, we have about 32 different locations around the world where we are raising up leaders. And we deliberately have these multiple locations so that we can raise up leaders where they are. And we provide content for them, for them to be able to build their churches up. And then we provide training for the leaders to be able to raise up the leaders so that working with them, we can help grow the leaders and help them grow their churches.
2: And this is across the globe?
27: This is across
2: the globe. Multiple languages?
27: Yes, yeah.
2: Wow, that's great.
27: Yeah. So we have book resources. We've got a little series of 10 essential doctrines of the gospel, which is going into some 35 languages. It's in 19, I think, already.
2: Well, we're delighted you made the trip across the pond to be with us for this year's Ligonier National Conference. Your latest work is called Rejoicing in Christ. What motivated you to write this book, Dr. Reeves?
27: Well, this was really a follow-up to another book that I'd written, Delighting in the Trinity. And having looked at the doctrine of the Trinity, I wanted to be able to press more clearly into the one who reveals to us the triune God. And I felt that there are too many Christians for whom Jesus Christ is just one more doctrine among others. One more thing to consider alongside other truths. And so Jesus is being sidelined and made peripheral in the faith of too many. And so I wanted to be able to have a book where I could fix a reader's gaze on Jesus Christ so that they could come to know him and know him in such a way that they would adore him intelligently with their minds and know why they adore him, but not simply come to know more about him, come to rejoice in him.
2: Right. You're right that he's not just the messenger of good news. He is the good news.
27: Yes, absolutely right.
2: How do you drive home that point?
27: Well, I remember when I was younger, I believed a gospel in which Jesus Christ was the delivery boy who gave me the blessings of life, grace, righteousness, heaven. And so were Jesus Christ not in heaven, but I could be in heaven, I thought I probably could still be happy. And I came to see that that is not Paul's gospel at all. For when Paul writes in Philippians 1, my desire is to depart and be, he doesn't say in heaven. He says, my desire is to depart and be with Christ. Because for the Apostle Paul, heaven would not be heaven without Christ. For the Apostle Paul, Jesus Christ is the treasure of our faith. And the great benefit of salvation is him. This is eternal life, that they may know you, the only true God, and Jesus Christ whom you sent.
2: You said that you did not have that understanding before. How did that happen? Were you in a study of a particular doctrine? How did that transformation happen in your thinking?
27: It happened for me reading Jonathan Edwards. And I was reading Jonathan Edwards' The Religious Affections. And in that, he says, the hypocrite desires the things of God more than God himself. And I thought, Edwards, you've got me. It's exactly what I want. But I thought, what I don't understand is how could I want God more than eternal happiness for me? How could I ever want that? That just simply doesn't make sense. We all want to be happy. How could I want something else more than that? And I then went on to read another book of Edwards, The End for Which God Created the World, which was his story through scripture of the glory of God. And when Edwards shows you the glory of God in scripture, I saw this is a God so beautiful. I could not be happy without knowing and having him.
2: I was just thinking, as you mentioned Edwards, Dr. Sproul is a big fan of Edwards.
27: Yes.
2: And this would resonate with him, wouldn't
27: it? Yes, absolutely. Absolutely. We had happy conversations about, this sort of theology. Absolutely.
2: Yeah. Well, you're right. This book then aims for something deeper than a new technique or a call to action, to consider Christ that he might become more central for you, that you might know him better, treasure him more, and enter into his joy. In practical terms then, Dr. Reeves, what does it mean to consider Christ? Is there a translation of the Greek there that maybe we're missing?
27: Well, I think it's a word that takes us away from the idea that we should simply know about Christ, that to know him in John's gospel is always associated with loving him, that you cannot know Jesus Christ without adoring him. You're simply blind to who he is if you don't adore him. And so the Puritans believed that 2 Corinthians 3:18 was really the heart of growth in the Christian life. 2 Corinthians 3:18, we all, with unveiled face, beholding the glory of the Lord, are being transformed into his image, the image of the one who is the glory of the Lord, Jesus Christ, from one degree of glory to another. So the way in which we are transformed is not by simply telling ourselves we ought to become more like him and trying. The heart, the fuel to our transformation is beholding him, gazing on him, so that I don't just try to know truths about him. I seek to know all these doctrines about Christ in order to know and gaze on him and his beauty. And so the great doctrines about Christ are the throne that lifts up Christ, so that I gaze on him in all his perfections. And by gazing on him, I become transformed into his image. And that's the work of the Spirit in us. Jesus said in John 15:26, the Spirit will bear witness about me. This is the Spirit's work. Mm. The Spirit opens blind eyes, the eyes of those who once have thought sin is the greatest pleasure. God, I dread. The Spirit opens these blind eyes, and there's this wonderful aha moment where they go, oh, in Jesus Christ, I see a God I'd never dreamed of. He is desirable and beautiful in a way I'd never known. And I begin to see he is more desirable and more beautiful than the sin I once treasured. Mm. And that's the beginning of our transformation, by the Spirit opening our eyes to behold, to fix our gaze, our focus on him, because we always become like what we worship, what you focus on. And so if you spend your time looking at idols, for example, in Isaiah 44, those who look to those become deaf, dumb, and blind, like the blocks of wood that they worship. You become like what you worship. But Psalm 34, verse 5, those who look to him are radiant. And one day, of course, when he returns, John says in 1 John 3, we shall be like him, for we shall see him as he is.
2: Face to face.
27: So for now, I become more like him in spirit as I gaze upon him in faith. But one day, when I actually clap eyes on him as he returns in power and glory, then my very body will transform around me, and I will become body and soul Christ-like, because I will see him as he is. That sight will be so majestically transforming.
2: You referenced aha moments, and Paul had multiple aha moments.
27: Yes.
2: And it reminds me what R.C. would remind us of, that sound theology always leads to doxology.
27: Yes.
2: I'm thinking of Romans 12, 1 and 2, not to be conformed to this world, but be transformed to the renewal of our mind. That's a therefore moment for the Apostle Paul, but what is the therefore we need to ask? And it's just before then, in the last part of chapter 11, where Paul, after laying out his gospel magnum opus,
27: yes,
2: does he break into that doxology that's so
27: absolutely
2: eye-opening, right?
27: Absolutely. It's 11 chapters of the gospel brings you to the transformation, and that love one another as brothers in Romans 12. That transformation only happens through being transformed by your knowledge of gospel.
2: I love your passion for this, and you write on the fact that Jesus is our brother. I think we as Christians have a difficult time believing that we are actually co-heirs with Christ,
27: yes,
2: that he is our brother. You write, my mind goes quite giddy, and I get goosebumps as I write this. God has come to be with us. The Lord of glory has made himself a closer friend than any other. No, not just close. The bridegroom has made himself one with his dear bride. Because of what the Son of God has done, I can now say that I am flesh of his flesh and bone of his bone. All he is has given to us, so that all he has, he can share with us.
27: Mm.
2: I think we all want that closer walk, and that we want to rejoice in Christ. What are some practical things that we can do as followers of Christ to rejoice in him?
27: Well, you will not grow in love of Christ if you do not deliberately seek to grow in your knowledge of him. So growth in rejoicing in Christ is not something that will happen by being busy. It's not something that will happen by itself. It's not something that will happen by passivity. It is something, the joy of knowing Christ is the pleasure given to those who press in to know him better. And if you press in to know him better, you will see that he is more beautiful than you ever imagined, because the reason why this is at the very heart of the Christian faith is because God the Father for eternity has found all his pleasure and delight in considering his Son. And so there are times, I think, when we find ourselves spiritually bored, when we can think, I think I know all the truths of the gospel, and I know the basics about Jesus Christ, and I think I've seen all there is to see. Well, the infinite mind of God the Father has been eternally satisfied by this one, and any sense of boredom is mere ignorance and blindness. And therefore, you can know there is always more beauty to be seen in this one who is infinite in his beauty. And when you press in to know Christ more and find joy in him, that's when you're becoming most like his Father. In fact, there was one Puritan, John Owen, who said, nothing makes us so like God as love for Jesus Christ.
2: Mm-hmm.
27: Because he's saying that's been God's eternal life.
2: Yeah. Of course, the question of suffering comes up, and you address it boldly and clearly in this book, and Life in Christ. You write that the point is that God uses even suffering for our ultimate blessing.
27: Yes.
2: How does he do that?
27: Salvation is to be united with Christ. God doesn't have some abstract salvation, some thing called righteousness or grace that he gives us. What he gives us is his Son. And we see then the shape of all reality is death and resurrection. To have life, you must die and rise with him to a new life. And that's the beginning of the Christian life. We are crucified with Christ, are raised with him to a new life. We are born again. But it also is the pattern ongoingly for the Christian life, that ongoingly as a Christian, I have sin in me. I have sinful, wicked desires in me. And for me to enter more fully into the joy of my holy master, that sin must be crucified. It must die. Now, we immediately rebel at that because we want to be comfortable. He's more interested in us being Christ-like.
2: Mm.
27: And therein lies our joy. And so he will take us through suffering for our good. And this is important for us to know, that when we suffer, it is very common for Christians to think, has God stopped loving me? Has he forgotten me? Is he against me? And Hebrews 12 talks about times of suffering as being the Father's discipline, that the Father disciplines those he loves. No one snatches the children of God out of his hand. He never, never stops caring for them, never stops being kind or loving to them. And so Psalm 84:11, the Lord God is a sun and a shield. No good thing does he withhold from those who walk uprightly. So if he's withholding something from you that you want, it's not a good thing, because he knows what is good. And sometimes he knows that what will be good for us will be discipline and hard times. And I know it very often. It is the case that those who are strongest in Christ are those who have suffered most with him. Because when they've suffered with him and clung on to him in the darkness, those are the ones who have seen not all the world is sufficient for them, but Jesus Christ is sufficient for them, even in the darkness. And though they are the ones who will be strong in faith.
2: Has this been true in your life?
27: Yes, absolutely.
2: Through suffering?
27: Absolutely. It is the case that I look back at my own life and went through times of suffering that usually at the time make no sense. And you can rage and roar at God and think, what's he doing? Why would he? He seems to have taken away what was good and what was right. And he seems to have forgotten me. But God's providence, one of the great Puritans, John Flavel, said, needs to be read backwards. At the time, you usually can't understand what's God doing. And you need Proverbs 3, verse 5, to walk by faith and not sight, trust in the Lord with all your heart, and do not lean on your own understanding. And maybe later, in retrospect, you can see the good, kind work that the Lord is doing, because you've been brought into the life of Christ, the life of dying and rising to new life. And therefore, don't be scared of walking with your Lord. Don't be scared of the paths he'll take you down, because they are the paths to glory.
2: Of course, the Gospels and the letters that Paul and Peter write, Hebrews, all of the New Testament, help us to learn how to rejoice in Christ. But I'm wondering, are there

0: Who do you think I am? I am the Lord God of Israel. His claim is not merely to be some abstract God. His claim is to be specifically that one. The Lord God who created, the Lord God who redeemed his people, the Lord God who took his people through the wilderness into the promised land. That's who he is. And so when you see the kindness of this Lord who says to his people in Isaiah 43, fear not, for I have redeemed you, I have called you by name, I will be with you. Even when you go through the waters, they will not overwhelm you. Who are we reading about? The very Lord who came to us to be one with us. And then we have Moses giving us the law. What is the law? Well, we have all these beautiful descriptions of what God's holiness looks like. So in Leviticus 19, we read, be holy as I am holy. What does that look like? Well, he tells us in the following verses, being holy looks like, come to the Lord with fellowship offerings and make your sacrifices. Holiness looks like fellowship with the Lord. It looks like love the Lord your God with all your heart. And then Leviticus 19 goes on. Do not put a stumbling block in front of the blind. Feed the poor. Love your neighbor as yourself. I am the Lord. Love the Lord your God with all your heart. Love your neighbor as yourself. That is the beautiful, perfect, dazzling holiness of God. It is loving. And so we see the loving, truthful, upright character of our God revealed in the law. He is a God who is totally faithful. There's no adultery with him. Always trustworthy. There's never lying with him. Completely full and sufficient. He never covets. What does he need? He needs nothing. And then, even more importantly, at the very heart of the law, what is the very center of the law? The great sacrifices of atonement. And we see there the character of a God so holy, in his perfection, he graciously makes the atonement himself. And so we get to see Isaiah 6, when Isaiah sees the Lord high and lifted up on his throne. He sees the bright holiness of God. In that place where he sees his holiness, there is the altar of atonement. And so when Isaiah is overwhelmed by who God is, in that place, a coal is applied to his lips and he's told, your sin has been taken away. And he sees this infinitely holy God is infinitely gracious to sinners. And which God are we talking about there, high and lifted up? John 12. John says, Isaiah said these things because he saw his glory and wrote about him.
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You've turned on the light. Clear skies this evening. Temperatures in the mid-50s. Tomorrow's another sunny day. Highs in the mid-80s. In the evening, the skies are partly cloudy. Lows in the lower 60s. Wednesday's looking like a rainy day. Highs around 80. Thank you for listening. Thank you for supporting the light. Keep shining for Jesus.

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16: 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I'm Roger Marsh. What if the earliest memories tucked away in your mind could actually tell you something important about who you are today? 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We're about to hear Dr. Dobson sitting down with psychologist Dr. Kevin Lehman and his co-author Dr. Randy Carlson to explore how our childhood memories shape our personality, our relationships, and even our parenting. 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
17: It's a real pleasure to have my good friend Dr. Kevin Lehman with us. This time he's brought Randy Carlson. Gentlemen, welcome back.
18: Good to be back here, Jim.
19: Nice to be here.
17: Dr. Kevin Lehman is a graduate of the University of Arizona as a USC graduate. I find that difficult to say, but it's...
18: you said that well.
17: Randy, you also graduated from University of Arizona.
19: So you're outnumbered at this point.
17: Yeah, right. You received your PhD there. Randy, you received your BA there.
19: I have a master's in marriage and family counseling.
17: Ah, and you cooperated in the writing of this book. The name of it is Unlocking the Secrets of Your Childhood Memories. As a way of linking you, Kevin, to other people who have read your books in the past, let me say that you're the author of the Birth Order book and so many others that we've talked about here. Let me begin with this question. When I was in graduate school, one of the books that got a lot of emphasis was called Your Inner Child of the Past by Misseldine. You remember that?
18: Right.
17: In this book, you sort of take off where Misseldine left off. Is that correct? You're dealing with some of the same concepts, aren't you?
18: I think some of the same context that Hugh Misseldine dealt with, but like I say, this book is unique, and it's so simple. Think of it this way. Conjure up an early childhood memory out of your past, and we can tell you specifically how that memory affects your life today, how it'll affect who you might marry, the kind of job you might gravitate toward, the kind of problems you may have in the world in terms of relationships with other people. It even relates, Jim, to checking out your own child's self-esteem, a word that is thrown around an awful lot today.
17: And misunderstood a lot.
19: Of the millions of things that happened to us before the age of 10, we selectively go back and pick out only those memories which are consistent with the way we view life today. We call that creative consistency in the book because when we go back there, we're going to find that those little stories and the emotion that we attach to those stories are very significant in revealing our personality.
17: If I had to put the book into a couple of sentences, one of them would be, and you tell me whether I've gotten the message or not, one of them is that you are the child you used to be.
18: True. The little boy or little girl you once were, you still are.
17: It's still in there someplace.
18: Exactly.
17: All right. A second one is that the memories that remain, those that you're aware of, those that you're able to recall, are consistent with how you view life.
18: Yes, exactly.
17: That's another theme.
18: Yeah. Let me share with you real quickly. When I was 3 years of age, my earliest memory, knocking on a door and having the door locked behind me, and I was pounding on the door and no one would hear me. And the embarrassing part was I had to go potty and I messed my pants. That's my first memory of life. And you say, well, pray tell, what could that ever have to do with Kevin Lehman's life? Jim, I graduated fourth in my class in high school. Unfortunately, fourth in the bottom and not fourth in the top. The three guys beneath me were in wood shop, made the same bookcase year in and year out. And I applied to 160 colleges. None of them wanted me. Our church denominational school turned me down. I even sent them scripture about forgiveness. They weren't impressed. And
17: obviously, it didn't end there. You not only got into college, but you went on and earned a PhD.
18: Yes, but the interesting thing to me as I look back on my life is that my entire life I've been knocking on doors. I grew up in a home with two other children, an older sister, Sally, who I'm very, very close to today and always have been. She's always been a special sister. But, Jim, this woman was a perfectionist, straight-A student. Still today, you come to her home and the first thing you see is the clear vinyl runner. You can take it to any room in the house. She irons the Davenport for pleasure on the weekends. You get the picture. She was a super achiever. And then there was my brother, who was the quarterback on the football team type. And then there was Little Cubby. That was my nickname. And I was sort of written off in a sense. And I think in my mind, I looked up at those two successful people and said, I can't measure up that way. So I became the best at being the worst. I was a little show-off, almost a little brat, if I may say so, or a little jerk. That might even be more accurate. And so that knocking on the door is really symbolic of Kevin Lehman's life.
17: So what you're saying is the memory from all of those possibilities that emerges and remains in the mind has implications for who you are and the way you see life.
19: Exactly. Kevin and I are total opposites, and our memories are totally opposite. I think back to one of my early memories, the fourth grade spelling bee. That was a terrible day, a terrible experience. And when they got to C for Carlson, I can still recall the teacher asking me to spell a one-syllable word. I misspelled it.
18: Tell him the word you blew.
19: The word was gang. I can still recall the word.
18: It's a tough word, Randy.
19: And the emotion that I have, how could you be so stupid to misspell that word? And I catch myself even today saying that to myself. How could you be so stupid? So I go back and pick out that memory because it's consistent with what I battle with as an adult. Yeah.
17: Now, you were in the fourth grade, and one of your earliest memories. Mm-hmm. There's something significant right there. You were nearly 10 years old, and that's one of your earliest memories.
19: Well, I have others, but they're all very consistent with that same theme of not measuring up, feeling embarrassed, doing things that were not correct. And see, I've struggled with that through my life. And God's given me victory in that area, but that's consistent with how I view life. We talk about the grain of wood. I'll fall back to that grain of wood if I'm not careful.
18: See, I have a gymnasium memory that's quite different than Randy's in the spelling bee, in that I was a mascot of the cheerleaders. My older sister, Sally, was the captain, so I had that natural in. And I was out there leading a cheer and forgot what I was supposed to do and stood there like a dumb bunny and remember looking up into the crowd of people, feeling slightly embarrassed. But what I remember, and that's what we say in this book, is attach a feeling to the memory, because that's really important.
17: Yeah.
18: And the feeling was, hey, this isn't so bad. See, that's what I retain from that memory. And I go back to just about a year ago, I was a guest on Sally Jesse Raphael's show. And they made the mistake, Jim, of bringing on two other psychologists with me. And they sit you up there like three little crows on a fence.
17: I've been in that situation.
18: Yes. And you get a call, and we're talking about disciplining children. And a person called up, and the problem was that he wanted to know what to do about little Buford, age four, who was manhandling his $1,200 stereo unit, poking his fingers in the speakers and climbing all over it. And this guy takes over, the psychologist who's touching my elbow or that close. And he says, oh, now wait a minute. Don't miss the opportunity to give your child the power of touch, to experience that, to feel that. And I'm thinking, wait a minute, hold on here.
17: Not my stereo.
18: I got $1,200 stereo, and I got four kids and one wife, and do I want four-year-old Buford climbing all over it? So I begin to look to my right at the people in the studio, and they're beginning to roll their eyes like, I can't believe this guy. Well, without thinking, I mean, really, it was a knee-jerk reaction. Why this guy is speaking, I took my index finger in Joan Rivers style, and on national TV went, down my throat with this index finger. And, of course, Sally Jesse Raphael about died. But see, right there what happened, I go back to that gymnasium, and that little boy, that little Kevin Lehman, jumped out. And so we say clearly that the things that you remember are significant in your life.
17: You quoted a conversation that you and I had about my early childhood in this book. We did. I found it interesting. You didn't get the facts entirely correct, but let me set them straight.
18: This is your opportunity.
17: My earliest remembrance was when I was under a year of age. I know that because I know the house that the memory occurred in, and it was in a bedroom, and I was in somebody's arms. And there was another person, I believe a woman, in the room. And I was eating pablum, because the smell of pablum today brings back that memory. And I had to be considerably under a year. That's the very earliest recollection that I have. And it is a warm one. I was being held. I was being fed. I was in the company of my family. And I was probably in my mother's arms, although I don't know who was holding me. But it's a good feeling. Draw meaning from that. What does that mean?
18: First of all, the fact that you could remember it that young says that you're a highly creative person. We call that whole general area crib memories. In other words, when you're in the crib or younger, those people who can bring those up are highly creative people. Number two, you mentioned smell. And we know that smells, textures, colors, as we hear those in memories, are just an indicator of how creative the person is. So we know one thing about Jim Dobson for sure, and that is the fact that he is, in fact, creative.
19: Two other things that jump out of that memory. One is the amount of detail. Jim Dobson is a detail person.
17: I wrote a memo some years ago here to the staff talking about the number of letters that we get and the number of requests that are made of us, and that we can't drop one of them, because if you drop one, somebody out there had a need that you didn't meet, and it doesn't matter if you met all the rest of them in that day. If you drop that one for that person, then that person is hurt and loses confidence in you, and you haven't met the need. And the name of that memo was Detail, Detail, Detail.
19: That's consistent with the way you view life and the way you remember that particular incident in your life as a small boy, but also that what comes through is that warmth and the family and the touching and being close and secure. These are all very important elements of Dr. Dobson's life.
17: I have in front of me a copy of your book on page 180 where that memory is described, and you said most important, however, are the feelings he attaches to that memory, warmth, comfort, and security in his mother's arms. It is no coincidence today that over 50 years later, Dr. James Dobson's life is dedicated to the preservation of the family and helping parents learn how to communicate the same kind of love to their own children. How soft a science is this? Are you guys looking at me now and saying, aha, we can see how there's a relationship between what we see today and what he's telling us about his first memory?
18: Oh, yes.
17: Or is there really a linkage? Could you do it prospectively? Could you predict
18: absolutely.
17: That early memory?
18: Yeah, you really can. Let me give you another famous person. I won't tell you who this person is, but think about it. And here's the memory paraphrased. He says, and this person is dead, I should add this, dead, and everyone in the world knows who this person was. He says, I remember being beaten by my father. And I remember vowing to myself never to cry again. And so I sat there silently counting the blows as my father beat my body. Now, is that the kind of person that you want to have live next door to you, Jim Dobson?
17: Hardly. Would that have been Adolf Hitler?
18: Adolf Hitler, sir.
17: Yeah.
18: And contrast that with Corrie ten Boom's first memory, and that is of watching an ugly and scraggly-looking child being carried into Master Robin's classroom. And she said, I felt so sorry for him. I felt so much compassion for him. Now, when you look at those two very distinctly different memories, and you look at the course of those people's lives, and of course, Corrie ten Boom hid the Jews out at the risk of her own life and the lives of her family members.
19: And the power in all of this is it helps us reveal who we are today, and then in turn, we can apply this to relationships.
17: Now, the examples that you all are giving are primarily negative, and many in the book are negative. My early memories are nearly all positive. They're warm. At 3 years of age, I have a flood of memories at three and a number of them at two. And they're warm memories. Is that unusual from your perspective?
18: It is unusual because we live in a society where we're sort of trained to spot a flaw at 50 yards, and then we see it, we pounce on it, and beat the person up for being imperfect like the rest of us. What's disturbing is that Randy and I have been all over this country, and we have yet to hear a memory of someone's experience with God at an early age. In a positive sense. We've heard some negative ones, but we haven't heard a positive one yet. That's what's disturbing. And I'm telling you, there are people listening to us today who are terrible procrastinators. They put things off. They run right to the finish line on a project, turn left or turn right. And they don't realize it, but the secret to why they behave that way is locked in their early childhood memory. And you asked before about being predictive. Can these things be predictive? Mm-hmm. They sure can be. Because that person who has a critical father, the woman who has a critical father, I need to underscore that, the woman who has a critical father is going to end up with behavior that's going to be very consistent with that of a procrastinator. In other words, again, we have to underscore the tremendous, profound relationship that exists between a father and a daughter and a mother and a son.
19: Mm-hmm. And when we bring this into our parenting responsibilities, it can be a very powerful tool to help understand your children.
17: The title of your book is Unlocking the Secrets of Your Childhood Memories. So you're recommending that you not only try to recall those early experiences, but to try to explain them, try to understand them.
19: To understand that they are the fingerprint of our personality. And that once we understand that, we can put that information to work in our relationships.
17: Let me give you my first recollection of my father. With whom I had a notoriously good relationship, and you tell me what the meaning of it is. This is my, I believe, the first time he ever entered into my life that I can recall. It was at the end of the day, and my dad was a minister, and he'd been at the church all day. And he knocked on the front door instead of coming through it. And I was the one that went and opened the door for him. And when I opened the door, he had a smile on his face, and he said, "Come with me." And he took me around the side of the house, and there was a brand new, big, blue tricycle there. Mm. And it was one exciting moment. As far as the surprises of my life, that one probably ranks near the top in terms of sheer delight.
19: Well, let me jump in first, Kevin, and take it in chronological order. The first thing that jumped out was you remembering you taking responsibility to open that door. Dr. Dobson takes responsibility. And if a door has to be open, you're going to open it. And you're going to be willing to see what's on the other side and deal with what's on the other side, but taking that responsibility.
17: I don't remember whether my mother told me to, or that part of the memory is gone. But all I know is I opened the door.
18: The other thing that's significant is your father smiled. And again, yeah. We say in the book, we pay attention, see, Jim Dobson, to the words you choose to give us your memory. And yeah. You say, and my father smiled, and he said, "Come with me." I would contend that your father smiling and saying, "Come with me," is more significant than maybe you realize. It wasn't just to see the new bike.
17: Yeah. In other words, that characterized our relationship at
18: yes.
17: that time. Yeah.
18: So we are wired by a mighty God who's given us a brain that's unbelievable. And everything is locked in there. And the neat thing about early childhood memories, even for the young person today who's, you know, walking through the swamp of life looking for that proverbial prince or princess that their mother or grandmother told them about, you know, when somebody asks you out to dinner, it might be a real good idea to say, "Yeah, I'd love to go to dinner, but would you mind if I ask you just one question? What are three of your earliest childhood memories of life?" Now, that might sound a little stupid on the surface, but I'll tell you. Supposing this young woman asks that question, this young guy comes up with three negative memories, all concerning his mother. Guess who is going to pay for that? The lucky woman who walks down the flower-strewn aisle, that's who.
17: Hmm. You don't see a danger in trying to be a pop psych here and try to draw too much meaning from those early stories?
18: I think that's a valid criticism. But I think that my experience has been that in 20 years now, I've used our early childhood memories. And I use them on purpose, for a reason. When someone comes to my office and the door closes, one of the first things we get squared away is, hey, I want to get rid of you. I don't want you hanging around my office forever. And so we use the early childhood memory to go back and get behind someone's eyes and see how they view life. That's all we're trying to do.
19: When I think of my parents, who are still alive, and I love them dearly, but they've always been very much of an authority figure in my life, I never really got to know them as they see life. And the genesis of this book was really as an outgrowth of spending an evening with my parents. And I asked my mother, I said, Mother, what do you remember? And she's the baby of nine children. And here's the story she gave me. She said, we grew up during the Depression. We didn't have any money. And I wanted a China doll so badly. I knew we couldn't afford it. And my parents saved pennies and nickels and dimes all year long and purchased for me a beautiful China doll for Christmas. And she lit up as she shared this story. And she said, I remember the day I unwrapped it under the Christmas tree, and I cherished that thing. She said, I wrapped it up and put it in the box and put it up on the shelf. And then one day I reached for it. It fell out of my hands and broke. Tears came to her eyes at that point as she's sharing a memory from 60 years ago. And she said, Randy, that's what my life has been, a series of broken dolls. And we shared a little bit about how she has struggled with that and as a believer has overcome that in her life. And for her and for me, that became a real bonding point. And it wasn't pop psychology. It was just a beautiful relationship. And so we look at early memories as an opportunity to get close to other people and to understand ourselves better.
18: What's sort of fun to see is that you take a situation today that everybody today that I talk to, particularly moms and dads, are concerned about their child's self-esteem. And they call me up on the phone. They say, oh, Dr. Lehman, could you see little Harlan? We're so worried. He seems so negative. And the worst thing you can do for many young children is to grab them and take them off to some shrink's office. And I really do mean that. I think we overdo that. So, again, we're trying to play down, run to your shrink. We're trying to say, hey, solve some problems in the home the best you can. But one of the things that Randy and I have talked about is it's really fun. You can get a pulse beat of where your child is today by simply sitting around the dinner table and saying, hey, kids, what do you remember about being a little kid? What are some of your early memories of life? And the kids are not going to pull up the time you took them to Disneyland or Disney World. That's not going to happen. What's going to happen is they're going to come up with this little seemingly benign memory. Now, I have four children, one of whom, Holly, our oldest, is 16 years of age and driving. We did this in our home about 3 weeks ago. And Holly, our oldest daughter, says, oh, I know. I remember now. And she points her finger at her mother. And she says, it was you, Mom. You wanted me to wear this little red sweater with silver buttons on it. And the woman who made the sweater was coming to dinner. You know how mothers are. Well, anyway, Holly took one look at this little red sweater with silver buttons and said, no, at age 3 and a half. Now, my wife, who did not read my book, I should point out, went and got some candy, and she held it out, some little Reese's Pieces, and she said, Holly, if you just wear that sweater for dinner, after dinner, Mommy will give you this candy as a treat. Holly looked at it, and again, we ask in the book, attach a feeling to the memory. And I say, Holly, what was your feeling? She says, I remember seeing the candy and thinking, oh, I want that candy so bad. But I'm not going to wear that red sweater for anything or anybody. Now, that's her feeling. Mm-hmm. Now, I have with me, in Holly's handwriting, her 13 rules governing the use of the family car. I mentioned she's 16 and driving. Rule number one, I will at all times be a cautious and responsible driver, driving like there's a cop behind me at all times. Number two, everyone must wear a seatbelt. Number three, there'll be no loud music played. Number four, I will never be under the influence of anything. Now, this kid, Jim, is the next Judge Wapner. There is consistency in that little childhood memory, see? And what I'm saying is a parent can get a pulse beat of where their child is at during those tough hormone years or whatever,

0: more about your book, Unlocking the Secrets of Your Childhood Memories, by Dr. Kevin Lehman and Randy Carlson. Appreciate you guys being here. If you can tell it to Donahue, you can tell it to me.
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2: 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Box 39000, Colorado Springs, Colorado, the zip code 80949. Well, I'm Roger Marsh, and on behalf of all of us here at Family Talk and the Dr. James Dobson Family Institute, thanks so much for listening today. Be sure to join us again next time right here for part two of this fascinating conversation featuring Dr. Kevin Lehman and Dr. Randy Carlson discussing childhood memories. It's coming up right here on the next edition of Dr. James Dobson's Family Talk, the voice you trust for the family you love. This has been a presentation of the Dr. James Dobson Family Institute.
3: You've turned on the light. Clear skies this evening. Temperatures in the mid-50s. Tomorrow's another sunny day. Highs in the mid-80s. In the evening, the skies are partly cloudy. Lows in the lower 60s. Wednesday's looking like a rainy day. Highs around 80. Thank you for listening. Thank you for supporting the light. Keep shining for Jesus.
4: As Lenny left our headquarters, I said, man, you really made a difference around here. He really had. A company that was getting rid of a lot of office furniture donated about a dozen desks to our ministry. And we were thrilled to get them. Good desks, but, well, not exactly beautiful desks. They were all scarred and beat up, and on the surface they didn't look particularly useful. In fact, the company that donated them actually was getting ready to discard them before they learned about our need. So here in a storage area were all these ugly desks until Lenny got his hands on them. One by one, he went to work with his magic touch, and he slowly restored their original beauty. By the time he was done, it looked almost like we had just gotten a shipment of, yep, expensive new desks. Well, I'm Ron Hutchcraft, and I want to have a word with you today about miracles with damaged goods. Now, as our amazing desk restorer stood in my office with hands so stained that they actually looked like they'd never be clean again, I thanked him for the amazing difference he'd made. He just broke into a big smile and he said, oh, I love doing this. I know someone else like that. Yeah, his name is Jesus. And he too is in the restoring business. It took his hands being stained with his own blood to make his restoring work possible. But as he looks at countless scarred and undervalued lives that he has restored, I believe he says, oh, I love doing this. And he would love to do it for you. There's a simple five-word promise Jesus made that might mark for you the possibility of a fresh new start. And that promise is in our word for today from the Word of God in Revelation 21, verse 5. Jesus said, behold, I make all things new. Wow, did you get that? All things new? That may be exactly the kind of miracle you need right now, because like that office furniture we received, well, life has left you pretty beat up and scarred, maybe deeply scarred. You feel broken, maybe useless. You've never been able to answer that haunting question, why am I here? You're carrying a lot of regrets over things that, well, you wish you had done differently. You carry a lot of pain from things that have been done to you and things you've done to others. But then there's Jesus, the one who makes all things new, but at a very high price. To him, that is, not to you.

0: He said at the Last Supper, as he broke a loaf of bread and handed it to his friend, "This is my body, which is given for you." He was broken so you could be fixed. He paid for your sin on the cross so you wouldn't have to. That's what was happening on that horrific cross when he died. And in dying for your sin and then coming out of his grave, he broke the power of the thing that ultimately causes all the scars and the regrets and the hurts, the spiritual cancer called sin. And with hands that bear his nail prints from his sacrifice for you, he reaches out to you and says, "I will make all things new." The Bible says he will restore what sin has taken from you. He will bind up the brokenhearted. He will release the prisoner from darkness, the Bible says. He'll exchange the ashes of your life for beauty. And then the Bible says he'll turn a spirit of despair into a garment of praise. You don't have to be defined any longer by your pain or by your sin. You can now be defined by who you belong to forever, to Jesus Christ, God's Son, the King of all kings. Your life-changing relationship with him begins when you come to him and say, "Jesus, you're my only hope. You died for me. Forgive me. Change me. I'm yours." I want to be sure you belong to him. And that's why we've got our website. It's really what it's for. And I want to urge you to go there and check it out as soon as you can today. AnewStory.com. AnewStory.com. Because of Jesus, who is the master restorer. Your life doesn't have to be more of what it has been for so long. No, you see, he makes all things new. And right now, he's waiting to do that for you.
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3: From the Christian News Radio Network, I'm Jim Miller. People in southwestern Florida say they felt an earthquake that was centered just west of Cuba. USGS says the 6.1 hit the southern Gulf today. There's no tsunami threat and no reports of any damage. Iran and Israel say they're stopping attacks after President Trump tells both sides stop shooting. News Nation's Hannah Brandt has more from the White House.
4: White House official does tell News Nation that President Trump spoke on the phone with Israeli Prime Minister Benjamin Netanyahu earlier today. But we know there has been a lot of tension brewing between these two leaders as President Trump has urged Netanyahu to pull back, especially in Lebanon over the weekend. The president did talk a bit more about their different approaches, insisting they are still on the same page, even as that seems at odds with what Israel is doing on the ground.
3: Both countries have warned that they're ready to launch retaliatory attacks if provoked. U.S. households having more concerns over their financial situation. The Federal Reserve Bank of New York survey found the inflation outlook mostly unchanged while the general perception of conditions deteriorated. According to the survey, total number of respondents who saw either a much or somewhat worse situation from a year ago was 43.7%. which the New York Fed said was the highest since January of 2023. Federal judge stopping President Trump from imposing a $100,000 fee on new H-1B visas. News Nation's Nicole Burley has more.
5: The judge siding with attorneys general from 20 states, saying the fee constitutes an illegal tax that Congress never authorized. Employers seeking a visa for highly skilled foreign workers previously paid between $2,000 and $5,000 in fees. The president implemented the fee at the same time he created a so-called Trump Gold Card, allowing foreign nationals permanent residency and a pathway to citizenship for a $1 million investment in the U.S.
3: Few had applied for that Trump Gold Card, and only one person had been accepted. Prosecutors called more than 20 witnesses in the murder trial of Carmelo Anthony, a Texas teenager accused of killing another teen at a track meet. News Nation's Xavier Walton has that story. Defense attorneys began calling witnesses today to try and convince the jury that the killing was self-defense.
6: This weekend, the state wrapped up their case. They called the medical examiner who performed the autopsy on Austin Metcalf. And the medical examiner testified that Metcalf had been stabbed through the heart. Photos were shown to the jury. Many appeared shocked by what they were seeing. But again, several witnesses from the prosecution testified that Metcalf put his hands on Anthony first, but described it as a small shove or a push. And that's when Anthony reportedly grabbed a 3.5-inch pocket knife from his backpack.
3: From Christian News Radio Network, I'm Jill Miller. To hear this and other reports on demand, be sure you visit ChristianNewsRadio.org.
7: Welcome to Leading the Way with best-selling author and international Bible teacher and passionate voice for the gospel, Dr. Michael Youssef. Through God's incredible faithfulness, Leading the Way has declared the truth of God's Word all around the world for more than 35 years and looking forward to the next 35 years. Thank you for being a part. Now, in the last verses of the Epistle of Jude, several tools are revealed for Christians to use in effectively contending for the faith. Up next on this episode of Leading the Way, Dr. Youssef expounds on those tools and what you can do to experience victory in 2026 as you contend for the faith. If your situation allows you to, open with us to the short book of Jude. 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
8: Turn with me to Jude verses 17 to 25. Jude basically tells us two things, two very important, wonderful truths, two very uplifting truths for all the believers in the Lord Jesus Christ. He said, because of these scoffers, because of these deceivers, we must therefore know these two facts. First, he said in verses 17 to 23, he said, be aware of some things that we must do, we the believers must do. Secondly, in verses 24 and 25, he said, be aware of what God does to the believers and for the believers. Let's look at these very quickly. First, we need to know what we as believers must do. Look at verses 17 and 23 again. Because of these deceivers and misleaders, three things we must do. Three things. Now, here's the summary of these three things. First of all, he said, be informed. Secondly, he said, be insulated. And thirdly, he said, be involved. I need to unpack these for you because they kind of look like if they're contradictory, but they're really not. Verse 19, whenever you see someone causing division or confusion regarding the Word of God, whenever someone departs or denies the authority of the Word of God, whenever you see anyone bringing false teaching and dividing the body of Christ, be on your guard by being informed. Verse 19 again. These people who cause division are not only worldly people, but they are devoid of the Spirit. Jude is saying, we must be informed. We must be discerning. We must be alert. Don't be taken in by the smooth-talking deceivers. Do not fall in their setting of themselves above the Word of God and sitting on judgment on the Word of God. Question, what does this being involved all about? What does it look like? Very simple. Test everything by the Word of God. Listen, test everything I say by the Word of God. Everything I say. You may say, okay, well, I understand being informed. What is this insulating thing? Well, verse 20. He said, build yourself up in your most holy faith. How? By praying in the Spirit. By staying in God's love. By waiting patiently. Here's that convicting word. Patiently on the Lord. You say, Michael, how do I do this? By not removing yourself from the protective shield of the love of God. Praying in the Spirit means that you pray as the Spirit leads. Did you get that? Whenever the Spirit leads, pray. Because, beloved, I want to tell you, whenever I do not spend time praying in the Spirit, when I do not spend specific time each day in intimacy with God and His Word, whenever I allow other things, including ministry, by the way, to crowd my time with the Lord out, I find myself not only spiritually dry, but missing out on the blessings of that protective shield that comes from my time with the Lord. Think about it this way. When the prodigal left his father's house, did this change the father's love for him? No, the father's love did not change. The son is the one who was the loser. The son was the one who suffered. The son is the one who missed out on the blessings of being home with the father. The son is the one who forfeited the joy of reveling in the father's love. Please listen to me. I have seen with those two eyes when believers get taken in by one of those deceivers, the first thing that happens is that they do not spend time with God. Then they become spiritually brittle and defensive, and soon they lose the joy of their salvation. I'm not talking about salvation now. That's not my place. Hear me right on this one. You cannot build yourself up in your most holy faith without spending time reading, believing, and obeying His most holy word. Or if you just rely on Sunday sermons or some Bible study in the middle of the week or just reading Christian authors, and wonderful as all these things are, and you know, I do all of that, but that is insufficient for yourself to build yourself up in your most holy faith. You have to spend time in the Word, biblically informed, spiritually insulated from being spiritually dried up, and thirdly, being involved. You say, involved in what? Well, I'm going to tell you in a minute. Others may wonder if being insulated and being involved are contradictory terms. No, not until when you know the answer. I want to explain this. You see, you insulate yourself from the scoffers, from the deceivers, from the false teachers and the false preachers and the false Christians. Insulate yourself from wandering away from the Word of God. Insulate yourself from distractions. But get involved in the life of non-believers. Are you with me? He said, Michael, where do you get this? Verse 22. Be merciful to those who are in doubt. When it comes to the scoffers, we land on the side of the truth and stay away from them. But when it comes to the non-believers, we absolutely must be kind, merciful, and compassionate with them. You know that the Apostle Paul makes the same argument in the Galatian epistle and in the 2 Corinthian epistles. He makes the same argument. With non-believers, we must never come across as angry or unloving. Otherwise, they're going to look at you and say, well, who wants that? Right? Remember, they don't know anything. All they're going to know about Christianity is from you and the way you communicate it to them and the way your life communicates it to them. While we must be uncompromising with those who knew the truth and turned their back on the truth, and yet we must be very kind, merciful, thoughtful with those who do not know the truth. And that is why only spending time in intimacy with the Lord and His Word will give you the wisdom to know the difference, wisdom to hold the balance between mercy and kindness to the non-believers and standing firm against the deceivers. And that is why only intimacy with God on a daily basis help us to speak the truth in love. To be uncompromising on the one hand and yet feel anguish, sorrow for sinners on the other hand, to be firm on the truth of the Word of God, and yet deeply loving and longing for the lost to come to Christ. That, my beloved, can only come when you are praying in the Spirit. That only come when you're discerning the will of the Spirit and the mind of the Spirit. That can only come from daily in intimacy with the Father and the Holy Spirit. William Booth, the founder of Salvation Army, was asked once by one of his officers, you know, he's the one who really started this training of the Salvation Army officers in evangelism and reaching the lost. And it was a godly man who, if you ever read his biography, is an amazing human being, an amazing servant of God. And this officer came to him. He said, "General Booth, I have not been able to lead a single person to Christ. I have not led anyone to be converted to Christ." And you can see that this man's genuinely want to know what to do. And here's what the old wise man said. Try tears. Try tears. He did not give him the four spiritual laws. He did not give him a formula for evangelism. He did not give him 10 steps for salvation. No. He told him, try tears. Oh, beloved, in these last days, we need to weep tears over the lost. Over the lost. On another occasion, William Booth said that, "I wish that part of my training of my officers for evangelism, it would be that they'd be required to spend a few minutes, a few moments in hell." He said that will give them more compassion for the lost than anything else. Jude tells us here that those who are doubters, the non-believers, need to be treated patiently and mercifully. Why? Because he sees them, and you see it there in the text, he sees those non-believers to be at the edge of the flames of hell, and they need to be snatched. In fact, the Apostle Paul himself makes the same argument in 1 Corinthians 5:9 to 13. He tells us to turn away from the apostates. Turn away from the apostates, the false believers, the false teachers, but to love sinners and the unsaved. To stay away from the apostates because they can mess with your head, but befriend the unsaved and the non-believers and patiently explain to them biblical truth. This is all part of staying informed, insulated, and involved. I come to the second part, the most exciting part in the whole Bible for me. And that's what God does to keep us safe and secure in our salvation. It's the most important thing I'm going to share with you, and I pray to God that you would not forget it in a hurry. Verses 24 and 25. To him who is able. To whom who's what?
9: Able.
8: Who's what?
9: Able.
8: To keep you from falling and to present you before his glorious presence without fault and with great joy. You know that I am immensely grateful for salvation in Christ alone. I am beyond ecstatic for my redemption by the blood of Jesus Christ alone. I am beyond thrilled about my justification by faith alone. I'm a grateful dude for being eternally saved by grace alone. I cannot wait for my glorification. But, when I focus my attention on the fact that the very God who saved me also sustains me.
10: Hallelujah.
8: Oh my goodness, I'm over the moon. I'm over the moon.
10: Hallelujah.
8: Now, I need to tell you this, that my understanding and my comprehending and believing this biblical truth about the security of the believers did not come until about 8 or 9 years after I gave my life to Christ. For 8, 9 years, I'm walking with Christ without understanding, comprehending this biblical truth until, because I grew up in a church, and some of you may have grown up in churches like that, where it says, you can lose your salvation. It's up to you to stay saved. And I can tell you that is why my Christian walk in those 9 or 8 years was joyless. My walk was a drudgery. My Christian life was marked by a feeling of sense of duty and performance. I was filled with fear. My Christian life was up and down and up and down. One day I'm high on a kite, the next day I'm down in the dumps. Then God, in his amazing grace and mercy, placed me under godly Bible teachers, godly Bible scholars, and I began to comprehend the teaching of the Word of God. I began to understand the unity of the Scripture. And if you, by the way, you don't hear me often say this, but if you haven't read my book, How to Read the Bible as If Your Life Depends on It, that is the summary of what I learned from these godly men that transformed my life, transformed my ministry, transformed my walk with the Lord. And that is why Jude said, to him who's what?
9: Able.
8: To him who's what?
9: Able.
8: To keep you from falling. Did you get this?
9: Yes.
8: He's able to keep you from what?
9: Falling.
8: That means, beloved, listen to me, the true believers can never, never, never fall out of the grace of God. Oh, beloved, listen to me. This is overwhelming. This is humbling when I became aware of this biblical truth. He did not say God was able. He did not say God will be able. He said God is what?
9: Able.
8: Because God is omnipotent, omniscient, and omnipresent. And because of that, he is able in the past. He will be able in the future. He's able now. Please listen. Go ahead. Give God glory. Give God glory. It's okay. You're praising God for being able. That's fine by me. Please listen to what I'm going to tell you. Some of you here will understand and maybe identify what I'm going to tell you, or have identified with it in the past, as I have. You might try to run away from the Lord, or you may try to wiggle your way out from walking with the Lord. You may try to get out of his protective cover. You may try to wiggle out of his protective shield. But he is what?
9: Able.
8: He's able to pull you back. Pull you back. He's able to convict you and bring you to repentance. He is able. Listen to me. You're going to cause yourself a lot of pain when you try to wiggle out. You'll experience the scorching heat of the sun of the desert of running away from him. You will scar yourself with the fire of rebellion. You will agonize under the consequences of your rebellion, but he is what? And he's speaking to you even now. At this moment, he's speaking to you. He's compelling you. Even now, at this very moment, he's welcoming you back. Come home. Come home. He is gently pulling on your heartstrings. And listen, the quicker you respond, the better off you are.
9: Amen.
8: No wonder the Apostle Paul could say, I am convinced that neither death, nor life, nor angels, no principalities, no things present, no things to come, no powers, no height, no depth, nor any created thing could, can you say could separate me from the love of God through Jesus Christ. He will keep you in his protective custody until he takes you home, until he presents you to his Father without blemish. That's overwhelming. And the concept of Jesus presenting us to the Father in the last day comes from the concept of a Jewish wedding, that imagery of a Jewish wedding. In the Jewish wedding, there are several stages. The parents come to agreement first, and then the groom makes a trip to his future bride. He goes from his house to her father's house. And he gives her a very sacrificial gift. We call it dowry, but really is a very sacrificial gift. He hands it to her, or to her father. At that point, they are betrothed to each other. Now the bride belongs to the groom. Now the bride is exclusively the groom's. Once they're betrothed, they're able to drink the wine of the covenant together. the covenant of betrothal. And then the groom goes home. He leaves the home of her father and goes to his father's house. And there, when the groom goes in there, he builds an addition to his father's house, an extra room for his bride to come in, and they live together in his father's house. And that's what Jesus said, I go to the Father and prepare what? Room for you. Now, when that is finished, when that is ready, he comes back to her father's house. But the people in the village who be crying in the streets, when they see him coming, they said, the groom is coming, the groom is coming, the groom is coming. Now I'm getting ready to shout because I know what I'm going to say. This is a picture of our bridegroom Jesus, who left his father's house in what we celebrate at Christmas. And he came from his father's house to our father's house, the devil. And he paid the heftiest of the heftiest of the heftiest of the heftiest of the heftiest of prices, his own precious blood as a dowry. He paid off the ransom to our father, the devil, to whom we belonged. And thank God, at that point, he drank the wine of the covenant. At that moment, we remember the covenant that he made. He said, when you drink this, remember me. Remember my shed blood on the cross. And then he went back to his father's house, where he is now in heaven. But before leaving, he promised us. He said, when I prepare the room, when the room is ready for you, I'm going to come and take you into my father's house. And when it is ready, I will receive you and present you to my Father. And beloved, faithful preachers and faithful teachers and faithful believers have been saying for 2,000 years, the groom is coming, the groom is coming, the groom is coming. And on that appointed day, the groom is going to come with the shout of the archangel. Then our groom Jesus will present us to his Father without blemish, without spot, without a wrinkle. And he's going to say, Father, Father, these are the redeemed. This is my bride, the church, for whom I died on the cross. Oh, beloved, I can tell you experientially. There's some things I know because the Word of God said it and I lived it, experienced it. I can tell you experientially, if you keep your eye on this incredible future for you, you will be encouraged no matter how discouragement is filling your atmosphere. You will be lifted up from the dumps in which you find yourself. You'll be able to persevere no matter how dark the hour. You will make all of life's sufferings to be easy and feel easy. This will give you joy on a toilsome journey.
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25: You've turned on the light. Clear skies this evening. Temperatures in the mid-50s. Tomorrow's another sunny day. Highs in the mid-80s. In the evening, the skies are partly cloudy. Lows in the lower 60s. Wednesday's looking like a rainy day. Highs around 80. Thank you for listening. Thank you for supporting the light. Keep shining for Jesus.

In Romans chapter 15, the Bible says, "May the God of hope fill you with all joy and peace in believing, so that by the power of the Holy Spirit, you may abound in hope."

0: 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Hi, it's Bill Meyer on Moody Radio, and summertime is a great time to do some reading. 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Welcome to Bible Q&A with John MacArthur. This is Denny Nugent here with today's question. Okay, John, please explain for us a statement by Jesus from Matthew 27:46. That's where the Savior, hanging on the cross, cried out in agony, my God, why have you forsaken me? Well, John, why did Jesus say that? Was God, who is everywhere, somehow not there at that moment?
1: Well, of course, it doesn't mean that God wasn't there. God is everywhere at all times. What it does indicate is the experience of our Lord that God had forsaken him in the sense of disclosing his full presence. When our Lord says, Eli, Eli, lama sabachthani, he's not saying that all of a sudden there's a vacuum in the universe and God is absent. What he is doing is crying out the very words of Psalm 22:1. He is experiencing the abandonment of God. Romans 1 talks about the fact that God abandons societies that turn their back on him. That doesn't mean that he's no longer present. It means that his presence is no longer there in the sense of experience, in the sense of blessing, in the sense of intimate awareness. And of course, as our Lord was feeling and enduring the outpouring of divine wrath that was coming on him from God himself, in the darkness of those hours, it was clear that he was experiencing the presence of God in a way completely opposite of anything he had ever known before. It was as if God had abandoned him.
0: 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For more in-depth teaching, visit MacArthurCommentaries.com.
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0: John the Baptist said it plainly. 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
1: Hi, I'm Johnny Erickson Tata, and I love it when public school kids think creatively about sharing their faith with classmates. When Riley Farmer chose to depict me as her historical hero for a school project, it gave her the chance to share Jesus in her public school classroom. She prepared with excellence, memorizing her entire presentation and even dressing up like me with a wig and all, and gave her report sitting in a wheelchair. Riley did not hold back about all the things God had done in my life. She saw an opportunity to share Jesus with her classmates, and she took it. Who knows how many young friends of hers might now read the Johnny book? And it's why I commend this young girl. I commend her from 1 Timothy, where it says, "Don't let anyone look down on you because you are young." Set an example. And today, Riley has set us an example. May her example inspire you to be bold in sharing Jesus.
2: Prayer isn't a privilege for the pious nor the art of a chosen few. Prayer is simply a heartfelt conversation between God and His child. This is Max Lucado. When we invite God into our world, He brings a host of gifts. Joy, patience, resilience. Anxieties come, but they don't stick. Fears surface and then depart. I'm completing my sixth decade, yet I'm wired with energy, happier, healthier, and more hopeful. Struggles come, for sure, but so does God. My friend, He wants to talk with you. Even now, as you hear these words, He taps at the door. Open it. Welcome Him in, and let the conversation begin. Here's my prayer challenge to you. Every day for 4 weeks, pray 4 minutes, then get ready to connect with God like never before. This is Max Lucado.
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This is Moody Radio. In Psalm 27, the Bible says, "The Lord is my light and my salvation. Whom shall I fear? The Lord is the stronghold of my life. Of whom shall I be afraid?"

0: God is committed to building a project. And if you're a believer, you have an important part in that project. From Moody Bible Institute, this is Today in the Word, and I'm John Gager. Instead of lumber, the Lord uses stones as his material, and as we come to Jesus, he makes us into living stones. That is, he puts new life into us. The purpose is to build us up into a spiritual house. The analogy here relates to the Old Testament temple, which was made of stones and was the place where God's glory dwelt in Israel. Now, Jesus is the manifestation of God's glory on earth. He is the living stone, as opposed to the lifeless stones of the first temple. And as we come to Jesus, he makes us into a new spiritual temple, and God's own presence dwells within us. Peter asserts that whenever anyone comes to Christ, a new stone is added to the spiritual house. This is a strong affirmation of the doctrine of the priesthood of all believers. Today, all believers, not just priests, have access to God's presence. All can offer sacrifices in worship. All believers have a place in God's mission to the world. Not everyone will accept this message. Peter quotes from another important Old Testament passage. Today in the Word, we find that quote in Psalm 118, verse 22. The stone the builders rejected has become the cornerstone. Some reject the message, but those who believe have the task of witnessing to the nations, that you may declare the praises of him who called you out of darkness into his wonderful light. You know, if you're benefiting from these daily devotionals, I bet you've got a friend or two who would as well. Why not point them to our website, todayintheword.org. todayintheword.org.
1: The truth is incontrovertible. Panic may resent it. Ignorance may deride it. Malice may distort it. But there it is. Winston Churchill said that. Jesus, who is better than Churchill, would agree. But he would add, I am the truth. If you want to know what happens after death, if you can be forgiven, and if life has meaning, don't ask me. I don't like death. I'm a sinner and struggle with meaning. Ask Jesus. He's the only one who knows. Dr. House said everybody lies. There may be some truth to that, but not Jesus. He never lies because he loves you enough to tell you the truth. I'm Steve Brown.
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0: That's Tarion on Moody Radio. Hi, it's Bill Meyer with some food for thought from the Billy Graham Evangelistic Association. They say, point your compass to Jesus, follow his word, and set heaven as your destination.
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1: Crispus Attucus was the first martyr of the American Revolution. He was a runaway slave and deeply abhorred injustice. When he protested abuse by the British soldiers, they shot him. Another heroine was prepared to risk her life on behalf of her people. I speak of Queen Esther, whose story is in the Bible. King Xerxes made her queen instead of Vashti. But when her cousin Mordecai refused to bow to Haman, the prime minister, Haman plotted to destroy all the Jews. When Mordecai learned of the plot, he begged Queen Esther to plead with the king to save the Jews from genocide. Esther sent word to her cousin that if anyone appeared before the king without him inviting him or her, that person is doomed to die, unless the king holds out his gold scepter. Then she added, the king has not called for me to come to him in more than a month. Mordecai sent another message to Esther. Don't think for a moment that you will escape death there in the palace when all the Jews are killed. If you keep quiet at a time like this, deliverance for the Jews will arise from some other place. Esther then sent this reply to her cousin. Go and gather all the Jews and fast for me. I will go in to see the king. If I must die, I am willing to die. Esther risked her life to save her people. What are we willing to do to achieve justice for others?
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2: Some people pray like this: oh Lord, my life is so hard. Oh God, I wish it were different. Oh Lord, why did I marry this man? The prayer that releases peace doesn't sound like that or look like that. The prayer that releases peace sounds like this: Lord, I got a specific petition before you. You know what's happened at my husband's job. But I thank you that you are Jehovah Jireh, the God that provides all my needs. I thank you that you have the cattle on a thousand hills. I thank you that you open and close doors. I thank you that I've never seen the righteous forsaken or their seed begging for bread. I bless you, Father, that you have a way. I thank you, God, that you've opened a door. Lord, my kids may not have the right attitude right now, but I thank you. Thank you, Lord God Almighty. Blessed be the name of the Lord.
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3: 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Well, because you can't have love without free will. You can't.
5: Exactly right.
3: I mean, let's say you fall in love with some person, right?
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3: And you want them to love you back. 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With good things. 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I guess you could put a gun to their head and say, marry me or love me or... And they might, out of fear, parrot it, but we would all know that's not love. Love must be free.
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0: This is FEBC Today with Ed Cannon, the president of the Far East Broadcasting Company. 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
1: Pastor Sergei serves at a church in Kiev, and he's a broadcaster for FEBC Ukraine. He is one of the most dedicated, hardworking, selfless people I have ever had the opportunity to work with. 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
2: Jesus forgave my sins. I am child of God, and I am orphan. My heavenly Father in Jesus Christ is here and now with me. He is Emmanuel. And, well, I have fears, of course, but God is with me. This is what Apostle Paul was saying, and this is so precious to me right now. Whether I live for God. Whether I die for God. And in all of this, I am always with my Lord.
1: I just love being around people like Sergei, who, regardless the circumstances, demonstrates his full-on commitment to his life as a Christian.
3: Right.
1: It reminds me of the verse in Galatians 5:25, where it says, "If we live by the Spirit, let us also walk by the Spirit." Sergei is a man who has convinced me for years that he has lived by the Spirit. Now that we've had this circumstance of war there in Ukraine, I see a man who is walking by the Spirit, a better example I have never met in all my ministry in the Christian faith. Sergei, a wonderful man of God.
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5: When psychiatrist Ross Campbell and I teamed up and wrote our book, How to Really Love Your Adult Child, we discovered that most parents are greatly frustrated when their children move back home. 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Now, they may be more open to your wisdom than when they were teenagers. 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

0: That's Sidewalk Prophets on Moody Radio. Hi, it's Bill Meyer with a Christian artist update for you. Brandon Lake headed up the Cowboy Church Service at the Country Music Association Festival over the weekend. He was joined by country artists Dan and Shay, and CeCe Winans made a guest appearance. Now that would have been a cool church service to attend.
1: Hello, this is Paul Kennings. Stay tuned for a quick word that will touch your life. How do you make it in a world that is full of temptation, that is full of all kinds of media that's teaching a whole different doctrine, when you cancel the record that God wants us to have to know how to function? How do we live in this present world when Satan has been working since the Garden of Eden and not learn the activity of Satan, therefore know how to function through it? How do we cancel the GPS system, don't know where we are half the time, but still want to make it to our destination? The Bible is saying to us today, you can't do it. You can't cancel history and therefore be productive in your present and have a great experience of Christ for the future. You just can't. In Hebrews chapter 1, he would say, I have given you an old record and a new record, because the old record written by God prepares you for the new record written by Jesus Christ. And this new record written by Jesus Christ, you would never know it is a good record unless God wrote the old record in the Old Testament. You wouldn't even know who to accept as Jesus Christ if it wasn't for the Old Testament, the Old Covenant. You wouldn't be able to identify with Jesus Christ. You wouldn't even understand the blessing you have of being a Gentile saved by the blood of Jesus Christ. Ephesians chapter 2 says, you were doomed for hell. If you're not born a Jew, you had no hope to go to heaven. You were doomed to hell forever. Thanks be to God for his indescribable gift that allows us, because of the New Testament, to be blessed today.
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0: That's Carly Ann Taylor on Moody Radio. Happiness is something that everyone wants, but no one seems to attain. 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On the latest episode of Equipped, Pastor Max Lucado joins Chris Brooks to reveal the secret held by the happiest people on earth and how you can find enduring joy that always delivers. 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
1: This is Carter Conlon. I want to remind you today that it's not by might, it's not by our works, our careers, our success, or even our eloquence. We live by the mercy and grace of Almighty God. The Church of Jesus Christ that comes out of the wilderness leaning on her beloved has heard the voice of Jesus Christ calling us. We've gotten up from where we used to be. That's where life begins. As with Lazarus, the old clothes that wrapped around us begin to unravel. Our strength returns. There's new breath in our lungs, a new strength in our step. The life of Jesus Christ within us is our hope for the future. This is not a season to draw back. It's not a season to hide behind a stone. It's the season to hear his voice and come out of darkness and weakness. My brother, my sister, lean on him now and move towards the sound of his voice because he's calling his church once again. It's time to pray.
2: Open the Bible with Colin Smith.
3: God was Israel's king. He did everything that a king would do for his people and much more, but God's people didn't want to depend on him alone. So the people came to the prophet Samuel and asked him to appoint a king for them. God was not pleased. The Lord said to Samuel, "They have not rejected you. They have rejected me from being king over them." But God let them have their way, and the people suffered as a result. God's people made a poor choice, but God is able to redeem bad decisions. There's no sin that puts you beyond the grace of God, and no decision that puts you beyond the help of God.
2: Is there someone in your life who needs to know the God of the Bible and might be open to take a journey through the Bible with you? Invite them to openthebible.org.
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1: I was in high school when I made the discovery that I didn't have to do what was expected of me. When Dad tried to rein me in, I ran away, was caught, and sent home. That's when I started drinking and having trouble with the police. During a 5-year period, I was in jail 13 times for being drunk and disorderly. I flew to Hawaii to avoid prosecution for a car accident, and there I discovered marijuana and speed. My habits so controlled me that I burglarized to pay for my drugs. While overdosed on LSD, I saw a being of light and became convinced there was a God. I took so much LSD trying to find him that I developed rheumatoid arthritis. I read occult books and tried to pray. I drifted into Buddhism, chanting before a statue of Buddha. Then I came across a Bible in the attic, and I read amazing things. What clarity of thought the Bible expressed. I was living with some hippies then, who were preparing to worship Satan as I went off to church to see for myself about Christ. The truth was so compelling that I went back again and again. One night I went forward to put my trust in Christ Jesus, and he gave me new life. For a year the pastor discipled me, taking me to many evangelistic meetings. After that I began working in a rescue mission, so I could share God's great love with others who were shackled by sin. There's no greater joy than seeing another lost soul come into God's liberating power and love. I know. I'm Bud Returnsky. If the Son, therefore, shall make you free, you shall be free indeed.
0: If you would like to be free from the weight of sin by receiving Jesus Christ as Lord and Savior, or maybe you have questions about it, call 1-888-NEED-HIM right now. 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
2: Red and yellow, black and white? This is Ken Ham, author of the eye-opening book, One Blood. Ever heard this children's chorus? Red and yellow, black and white, all are precious in his sight. Now, while all are precious in God's sight, there's no red and yellow or black and white people. You see, we all have different amounts of the same brown skin pigment called melanin. How much we have is largely determined by our genetics. Some people have genes to make a small amount of melanin, so they are light brown. Others produce a lot and a very dark brown. But we're all brown, just different shades of it. So let's teach our kids to say, shades of brown from dark to light, they are precious in his sight.
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0: Zach Williams on Moody Radio. You know, most of us tend to avoid having difficult conversations, especially when it comes to sensitive issues like disagreeing with a spouse, confronting sin, or even sharing the gospel with someone. But as our culture continues to spiral out of control, learning to have those tough talks is a discipline every follower of Jesus needs to develop. We have some excellent blogs and articles and podcasts and book recommendations that will help you learn to have those difficult conversations and how to speak the truth in love. You can find them at praiseandworship.org.
1: This is Bible Q&A with John MacArthur, and I'm Denny Nugent with today's question. It comes from 2 Peter 1:20, which says that no prophecy of Scripture is a matter of one's own interpretation. Well, some folks might think that verse means that believers can't even understand Scripture unless it's interpreted for them. But if that were true, reading the Bible on our own would be useless. So, John, help us out here. What's that passage really saying?
2: Well, that's a good question, Denny, because that can be confusing. When you say no scripture is a matter of one's private interpretation, people would think you don't have a right to interpret scripture. But the word interpretation really isn't the best translation of the original Greek. The Greek word has the idea of loosing or untying. And Peter's point is not so much how to interpret the scripture, but rather how the scripture was originally loosed, how it was originated, what its source was. The false prophets loose their own ideas. The false prophets untie and disseminate their own ideas. But no part of Holy Scripture, no prophecy of Scripture, as Peter identifies it, was unveiled, revealed, loosed out of a human source. The point is, all Scripture is given by divine inspiration. In that same text, it says, men were moved by the Holy Spirit, so that the Scripture is loosed, not from a human origination, but from the Holy Spirit himself. Paul, in his look at this same doctrine, says it is God-breathed.
1: 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If you have a question for John, visit MacArthurCommentaries.com.
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This is Andrew Ripp.

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Praise and glorify His name is Song with Us. 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

0: John Reddick and The Way on Moody Radio. You know, the Bible refers to Satan as the accuser of the brethren. He accuses us. He tempts us to sin. And then if we do, he mocks us for being hypocrites. On the latest episode of A New Beginning, Pastor Greg Laurie exposes the devil's tactics and tells you how to stand your ground. 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
1: 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It says, love one another, for love comes from God. Now, this puts things in perspective for me. You see, I have opportunities every day to express love to the people in my life, but it's not always easy to do. It's much easier to express frustration and criticism. It's harder to be selfless and express kindness and love. But it's God's will for us to love others the way He loves us. Let's show love to others, even those difficult people. And let's be sure to shine the light of Jesus wherever we go.
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3: Hi, I'm John Sorensen, president of Evangelism Explosion International, and you're listening to Share Life Today. In the book of Ephesians, we read, and pray in the Spirit on all occasions with all kinds of prayers and requests. With this in mind, be alert and always keep on praying for all the Lord's people. So let us not neglect praying for our brothers and sisters all around the world. They're fighting for their faith on their knees, and often both their lives and livelihoods are in jeopardy simply for following Christ. So how can we join them in prayer? Well, firstly, we should pray for their safety as they worship and share the gospel in cultures that discriminate against them for their faith. Secondly, we should pray for resources as many of our brothers and sisters face poverty and hunger and disease. And thirdly, we should pray for perseverance, that even despite what they face, they'll continue to grow in their faith and share Jesus with others that need that hope. Want specific requests that you can pray for? Visit our website and sign up as a prayer partner at sharelive.today.
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0: After many years of being held captive by the Philistines, the Ark of the Covenant, which was stolen from Eli's sons, was finally restored to Israel. David could hardly contain his excitement. As the Ark was brought into the city, David and all the house of Israel worshiped the Lord, dancing and singing in the streets. Michal looked down from her perch in the palace and saw the festivities. There was her husband in the middle of the crowd, the king of the land, stripped of his royal garb, leaping and whirling before the Lord, acting like a common man rather than dignified royalty. And the Bible tells us that as she watched him, she despised him in her heart. After David worshipped, sent up burnt offerings and peace offerings, and blessed the people in the name of the Lord, he returned to bless his household. Michal was waiting for him. She confronted him, mocking his behavior, telling him he had made a complete fool of himself. He responded by saying he was far more concerned with what God thought of him than what she thought of him. He assured her he would be even more undignified and humble in the future. Chapter 6 of 2 Samuel concludes with, "Therefore, Michal, the daughter of Saul, had no children to the day of her death." Michal had the makings of a fairy tale life, daughter of a king, married to a king. But she missed out on the glory of the King of Kings. She got caught up in the superficial and never realized the substantial. She died, never really knowing David, never understanding the secret to his greatness. I'm Sharon Wilharm, host of All God's Women and author of the amazing Crab Alley Revival. Learn more at allgodswomen.com.
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2: Some people pray like this: "Oh Lord, my life is so hard. Oh God, I wish it were different. Oh Lord, why did I marry this man?" The prayer that releases peace doesn't sound like that or look like that. The prayer that releases peace sounds like this: "Lord, I got a specific petition before you. You know what's happened at my husband's job. But I thank you that you are Jehovah Jireh, the God that provides all my needs. I thank you that you have the cattle on a thousand hills. I thank you that you open and close doors. I thank you that I've never seen the righteous forsaken or their seed begging for bread. I bless you, Father, that you have a way. I thank you, God, that you've opened a door. Lord, my kids may not have the right attitude right now, but I thank you. Thank you, Lord God Almighty. Blessed be the name of the Lord."
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0: That's We the Kingdom on Moody Radio. Hi, it's Bill Meyer with something to think about from Pastor Chip Ingram. He says, God may not answer your prayers in your time, but he's doing something deeper in you that deliverance can't accomplish.
1: Nothing wrong with being a good friend, of course, but God has called us to lead a family, to nurture a family. That's Bob Teede.
2: Hi, Mark Gothier for Crew. Bob talks about leaving a legacy of faith through loving God and living his word.
1: Proverbs continually share with your children, or children listen to the words of your parents, which just presumes the parents are talking and the parents are sharing those nuggets and giving wisdom. You know, our goal as dads and moms isn't just to be, oh yeah, my dad's a cool guy. And I think some dads, I'm a dad, so I'll speak to it as dad. Some dads, their goal is to be the cool friend of all their kids and their kids' friends. Nothing wrong with being a good friend, of course. But God has called us to lead a family, to nurture a family. You know, instruct, even times discipline appropriately. And of course, with love. But there's a leadership role and then the passing on of all that we've been taught to sons and daughters so that they too can be effective.
2: God can use you and your close relationship with him as a lasting legacy for generations to come.
1: 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And I thought, wow, that really is wise. 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
2: Yes, you can have a lasting influence on your family for years to come. Learn more about walking with God and pointing people to him at crew.org/life.
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2: 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They viewed it as a deep dishonor to their heritage. She was cast out of her home and formally disowned by her tribe. A court ruling then stripped her of her tribal affiliation, costing her not only her family name, but also her inheritance rights. The legal severance may lead to long-term isolation and exclusion from community life. Despite the pain and uncertainty, she remains steadfast in her faith. 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

0: 2-year-olds say no easily. They say it all the time. But as adults, we often forget how powerful that word can be. I'm Bonnie Sala with Reset. Picture this. You've promised your spouse and child a Saturday afternoon together, time everyone has been anticipating. Then your boss or a leader from church or your community asks for your help with something important. It would mean canceling your plans. What do you do? Moments like this reveal whether we understand a healthy no. Sometimes plans must change, but often keeping a promise is the faithful choice. Faithfulness begins with what God has entrusted to us. Jesus taught, let your yes be yes and your no, no. He said no to stay on mission. He said no simply so he could rest. And he did so without guilt or apology. Scripture says, guard your heart above all else, for it determines the course of your life. Saying no protects sleep and our ability to be present. Saying no protects the people and responsibilities already in our care. Saying no may feel hard if we believe we're the only one who can help, but God never designed us to meet every need. When we assume we're indispensable, we risk neglecting what matters most. A healthy no protects the things we want to say yes to so we can give freely. The Bible says, each of you must decide in your heart how much to give, not reluctantly or under pressure. Learning to say no isn't selfish. It's how we remain whole and free to love well. If you struggle with saying no, ask God for wisdom and courage. Decide ahead of time what matters most. You may be one no away from living with greater peace. I'm Bonnie Sala, ready to grow your faith, discover practical tools, and more at guidelines.org.
1: Shalom, I'm Mitch Glazer, president of Chosen People Ministries. Is it possible for Jewish people to believe in Jesus when there's such a sad history of Christian anti-Semitism that has shaped Jewish attitudes towards the gospel? Well, I know there's hope because I'm Jewish and I believe in Jesus. And I would love to offer a few suggestions for reaching Jewish people personally with the love of God through Messiah. 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Second, be loving, patient, and kind, even when they object. And then finally, and most importantly, pray. Touching the heart of your Jewish friend with the good news of Messiah will also touch the very heart of God. And you can learn more by...
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17: 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TikTok? 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Gaming? The latest trend? 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
4: 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We're to keep Passover. How do we keep Passover? When we come to the Lord's table. When we have the Lord's Supper, we're keeping the feast. Friend, when we come to the Lord's table, we're not coming to mourn a corpse. We're coming to hail a conqueror. Jesus Christ has defeated the old serpent. And we celebrate. Of all people, we ought to celebrate.
3: Welcome to Love Worth Finding, featuring the insightful teaching and biblical lessons of Adrian Rogers. The Passover was first introduced in the book of Exodus. The Israelites sacrificed a lamb and painted its blood on their doorposts. The sacrificial lamb had to be spotless in order to cause the death angel to pass over their homes. In part one of today's lesson, we learned that through this tradition, God taught his people one of the fundamental truths of his word. Without shedding of blood, there is no remission of sins. The Passover is a prophetic picture of Calvary, in which Jesus was our sacrificial lamb without spot or blemish. If you have your Bible, turn to Hebrews 11, verse 28, as Adrian Rogers shares part two of Redeeming Faith.
4: Would you open the Word of God to Hebrews chapter 11, and we are going to spend some time together enjoying the Word of God. We're in a series of Bible studies entitled Champions of Faith. Today, we're talking about the redeeming blood of Jesus Christ. And we're going to help you to understand something of the power of faith in the shed blood of the Lord Jesus Christ. Now look, if you will, here in Hebrews chapter 11 and verse 28. It speaks of Moses, and it says, through faith he kept the Passover and the sprinkling of blood, lest he that destroyed the firstborn should touch them. Now that's just a verse of scripture unless you get it in context. Now let me give you the context. The children of Israel are in bondage. They're down in Egypt. They'd gone down into Egypt in a time of famine. They stay down there, and now old Pharaoh has them as his slaves, and they're making bricks without straw day after day under the cruel taskmaster and under the lash of the lictor. They are working night and day in bondage, but God is going to deliver them. God is going to bring them out, and God brings them out in a night called the night of the Passover. Now, what is the Passover? Well, God had told the children of Israel, the Jews, that he's going to send an angel through the land of Egypt. And that angel would be a death angel. And the firstborn in every family would be slain that night. A terrible, horrible thing. But there was an exception. God said to his people, if you will take a lamb, a spotless lamb, take the blood of that lamb and put it upon the doorpost of your house and upon the lintel of that house. When the death angel comes through the land, and he's going to be looking for the blood. And God says, when he sees the blood, he will pass over you. Hence, Passover. Now, Passover is all about a lamb. A little lamb was slain. We all love lambs. We call our babies little lambs. I have a granddaughter whose name is Rachel, which means little lamb, a cuddly little white lamb. Is there anything more tender, anything more gentle, anything more helpless than a little lamb? A little lamb seems to say, are you hungry? Kill me and eat me. Are you cold? Then shear me and make some wool. Keep yourself warm. If you kill a lamb, the lamb will hardly make a sound. The lamb seems to be defenseless. It can't butt. It can hardly run on its wobbly little legs. It has no claws to fight with. It has no incisor teeth to bite with. It's just a little lamb. Almost presents itself to death. Now, God, listen. God is going to use a lamb to deliver his people. Now, where are they? They are in the land of Egypt. In the Bible, Egypt stands for bondage. It stands for the world, the flesh, and the devil. Pharaoh himself is a type, a picture, an illustration of the devil. Pharaoh, of course, the king of Egypt. Now, old Pharaoh had a crown, and on his crown was a serpent. Right there on his crown is a serpent. You look at some of those ancient Egyptian pictures and look, and you'll see a serpent coiled up there. That's the symbol of Egypt. Here you have the serpent. Over here you have the lamb. Now, it's the lamb who's going to defeat the serpent. That's what Passover is all about. God is going to bring his people from the land of bondage, from the land of wickedness, from the land of sin, from the land of cruelty. God is going to deliver them, and God is going to do it with a lamb, a Passover lamb. Now, keep all of that in mind, and let's look at the first point. All right, now here's the first thing. We're going to see the prophetic anticipation of Calvary's sacrifice. Calvary is not an afterthought. It is not an emergency matter. Calvary, in anticipation, was in the heart and mind of Almighty God. Now, this Passover lamb, a spotless lamb, a sacrificial lamb, a saving lamb, a shared lamb, that's the Passover lamb. That, friend, is Calvary in anticipation. In anticipation. Isn't the Bible a wonderful book? Now, let's see the promised consummation of Calvary's sacrifice. That lamb only prophesied that Jesus would come and die for us upon the cross. Jesus is the Lamb of God. John the Baptist, who was the forerunner of the Lord Jesus Christ, saw Jesus coming when John was down there by Jordan baptizing the people. He saw Jesus coming, and John said, that's him. Behold, the Lamb of God that taketh away the sin of the world. You know, Moses knew, he understood that all of this was only prophecy. John the Baptist knew and understood that all of the Old Testament was only prophecy concerning Jesus who would come. Now let's see how Jesus compares to the Passover lamb. The Passover lamb was a spotless lamb. Jesus was a spotless lamb. 1 Peter 1, verses 18 and 19. For as much as you know, ye were not redeemed with corruptible things, as silver and gold from your vain conversation received by tradition from your fathers, but with the precious blood of Christ. Now listen to this very carefully. As a lamb without blemish and without spot. Do you see how it ties together? God said to Moses, Moses, take a lamb. That's Moses' lamb. This is Mary's lamb. Mary had a little lamb. His fleece was white as snow, as a lamb without spot and without blemish. Jesus was a spotless lamb. Now, you remember that they took that little Passover lamb and they kept that Passover lamb up for 3 days. Why did they have that Passover lamb for 3 days? Well, he could be examined. If there was any flaw, anything wrong with him, they would find it within 3 days. Have you ever wondered why so much of the Gospels is given to the last week of Jesus' life? At least a third of the Gospels is given the last week, most of it to the last 3 days. Why? Because this little lamb is being examined, God's lamb. In the Old Testament, they began to breed Passover lambs because to find a perfect lamb was difficult. So they had a special group of shepherds who would breed lambs, and these lambs were Passover lambs, and they would be bred, do you know where? In Bethlehem. in the fields of Bethlehem. That's where they bred these Passover lambs, perfect lambs. Those little lambs in Bethlehem were not ordinary lambs. They were born to die. They were Passover lambs. I believe it was to those kind of shepherds that the angel appeared and told about Mary's lamb, and they went on Christmas to go see Mary's little lamb, that baby that was born there in the stable. These shepherds had these Passover lambs, these little lambs. Then came Passover week. They would bring the lambs from Bethlehem, where Jesus was born, down about 5 miles to Jerusalem, and they would bring them in through the sheep gate up to the Temple Mount, and there the priest would examine those lambs to make certain that they were absolutely without blemish. Now, the same time that those shepherds were bringing those Passover lambs to the Temple Mount, Jesus was coming into the Temple Mount. We call it Palm Sunday. You remember that? Where they were saying, Hosanna, Hosanna, and they were throwing down their clothes and palm branches, and Jesus is riding a donkey, and Jesus comes through the Eastern Gate up to the Temple Mount, and those lambs are coming in. Now, they're examining the lambs, and Jesus is being examined. Those last 3 days, he's being examined by the Sadducees and the Pharisees and the Herodians and the priests, and they're carping at him, and they're criticizing him, and the civil authorities are looking at Jesus Christ, trying to find some fault in him. But old Pilate said, I find no fault in him. I find no fault in him. Everything that they said about him was a lie. Jesus Christ could say to them, which of you convinceth me of sin? He was a perfect lamb. He's being examined there because he was going to die. This sacrificial lamb is going to die for their sins. Now, Jesus goes out to Gethsemane. But before he goes to Gethsemane, he says to his disciples, we're going to celebrate the Passover. Now think about it. It's all about Jesus. And Jesus says, go prepare the Passover feast. We call it the Last Supper. It was a Passover. So they go to that upper room. You remember the story? Jesus gathers his disciples. And the Bible says he takes bread and he blesses it and he breaks it and he gives it to his disciples. And he says, eat it. It's my body, which is broken for you. Now, for 3 centuries, the Jews had developed a tradition. They would take a piece of cloth, a bag called a matzah tash, and would have 3 sections in it, top, middle, and bottom. In the middle section would be a piece of bread. And the father and the family at Passover would reach into that middle section, pull out the piece of bread, break it, and give it to all of those around. It's still done in Seder suppers today. Now, Jesus reaches in and takes that middle piece of unleavened bread. It has been baked. It has been broken. It has been pierced. And Jesus says, this is my body. The middle piece. For centuries, the Jews had held the Trinity in their hands, Father, Son, and Holy Ghost. He takes that middle piece, and he breaks it, and he distributes it, and then he takes the rest of it, and he wraps it in a linen cloth, and he hides it. Our Jewish friends still do that today. It's hidden. It is, as it were, buried, because the children go to try to find that later on. It is buried. Now, the Bible says that night that Jesus blessed the bread. Matthew 26, verse 26, and as they were eating, Jesus took bread and blessed it and broke it and gave to the disciples and said, take, eat, this is my body. Did you know that when Jesus blessed that bread, not only was he in the breaking of the bread showing his death, but he was also showing his resurrection? Do you know what the blessing is at the Passover? Do you know what is said when that bread is taken out? Here it is. Blessed art thou, O Lord our God, King of the universe, who bringeth forth bread from the earth. Jesus here is prophesying his resurrection. He is the bread broken that's going to come from the earth. This is my body. From the ground it's going to be raised. Then Jesus goes, and where does he go? He goes from there to judgment and to crucifixion on Mount Moriah. If you've been with us in this series, you remember when Abraham took Isaac where? Mount Moriah. God said, Abraham, Abraham, you can't offer Isaac just any place. You take him to the place that I will show you, and there you offer him. But you remember that Isaac didn't have to die. And why did Isaac not have to die? Because God had prepared a substitute for Isaac there on Mount Moriah. But that too was just prophecy. Because Isaac said to Abraham, Father, here's the wood, here's the fire. But where is the sacrifice? And Abraham said, God will provide himself a lamb. God will provide himself a lamb. And he did. And his name is
5: Jesus.
4: God will provide himself a lamb. Where did Jesus die? Upon that same spot that had been prophesied so long ago. Do you think it is by incident or accident? Do you think it just happened that all of this came together? And there on bloody Calvary, Mount Moriah, Jesus, the Son of God, was crucified, nailed up on the cross at 3 p.m., all of those Passover lambs are there. The Levites have sharpened their knives. They tilt the throat back, and the blood spurts from the necks of those little lambs. At that same time, the Son of God, God's Lamb, is upon the cross, and he bows his head and he says, it's finished. It is done. Levites, you can go home. We don't need you anymore. Priests, we don't need you anymore. Passover shepherds, we don't need you anymore. That is all anticipation. Calvary is consummation. There it's done. It is finished. It is paid in full. Because God's spotless lamb has been God's sacrificial lamb, who is now God's saving lamb, and now he becomes God's shared lamb. Because just as they fed on that lamb so long ago, we feed on the Lord Jesus Christ day by day. That's why we have the Lord's Supper, to remind us of that. Now, here's the third and final thing, and I have just a few moments for this. But notice the perpetual celebration of Calvary's sacrifice. We talked about anticipation, consummation. Now, here's celebration. We keep the Passover. 1 Corinthians 5, verses 7 and 8. Paul is talking to the Corinthian church. Purge out, therefore, the old leaven, that ye may be a new lump, as ye are unleavened, for even Christ our Passover is sacrificed for us. If some of you think that I'm far-fetched and reading too much in it, so did Paul. Christ our Passover is sacrificed for us. Therefore, let us keep the feast. We're to keep Passover. How do we keep Passover? When we come to the Lord's table, when we have the Lord's Supper, we're keeping the feast. Let us keep the feast. Not with old leaven, neither the leaven of malice and wickedness, but with the unleavened bread of sincerity and truth. That's why we use unleavened bread in the Lord's Supper. Leaven, I told you, yeast represents sin that works quietly and stealthily. And this unleavened bread represents the pure body, the sinless Son of God. And we're to keep the feast with unleavened bread. The Jews, when they have the Seder, the Passover, they have a little game. The father will take some crumbs of leavened bread, some cookies or some cake, and maybe put it on the mantle or in the bookshelf or under the couch. And the little kids burst into the room to try to find a crumb of leaven in the house. And they say, Papa, Papa, there's some leavened bread. And Father comes in with a feather and a wooden spoon and gets it, carries it to the fire, and throws it in. Why? Because it'd be no leaven in the house when you take the Passover. What is God saying to us when we come to the Lord's table? How do we come? The clean hearts. No unconfessed, no unrepentant of sin, because we are celebrating the Lord's Passover. We're celebrating what the spotless, sinless Son of God did for us. Listen to the scripture. 1 Corinthians 11, verses 23 through 26. Paul said, For I have received of the Lord that which also I delivered unto you. The Lord Jesus, the same night in which he was betrayed, took bread, and when he had given thanks, he brake it and said, Take, eat. This is my body which is broken for you. This do in remembrance of me. After the same manner also he took the cup when he had supped, saying, This cup is the new testament, the new covenant in my blood. This do ye as oft as ye drink it in remembrance of me. For as often as ye eat this bread and drink this cup, ye do show the Lord's death, hallelujah, till he come. Till he come, we are celebrating. Friend, when we come to the Lord's table, we're not coming to mourn a corpse. We're coming to hail a conqueror. Jesus Christ has defeated the old serpent. The Lamb has slain the serpent. And we celebrate. Of all people, we ought to celebrate. I'm telling you, precious friend, the little children would find that piece of matzah wrapped in linen, hidden somewhere, maybe under a cushion. And when a child finds it, he says, I found it, here it is. He doesn't know it, but he's celebrating the resurrection of Jesus Christ, that buried bread wrapped in linen coming up out of the earth. Isn't the Bible a wonderful book? I mean, when you think of how God put all of this together, how God tied it all together, I love Jesus. I love him with all of my heart. I love him. And I thank God for the precious blood of Jesus. Now, in the Old Testament, they put the blood upon the doorpost. In the New Testament, we confess Christ openly as our Savior. If you're not saved, you need to be. By the way, if you're not saved, you have nothing to celebrate. All you can look forward to is the death angel. Because the death angel will not pass over you if the blood has not been applied. So, how do you apply the blood? By faith. By faith. By faith. Therefore, being justified by faith, we have peace with God. Would you pray like this? Lord Jesus, I am a sinner, and I am lost, and I need to be saved, and I want to be saved. Jesus, you shed your blood for me. Thank you for doing that. I believe that God raised you from the dead, and now I receive you into my heart as my Lord and Savior. Forgive my sin and save me, Jesus. And Lord Jesus, help me never, ever to be ashamed of you. Amen.
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7: Nothing wrong with being a good friend, of course, but God has called us to lead a family, to nurture a family.
8: That's Bob Teede. 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
7: Proverbs continually share with your children, or children, listen to the words of your parents, which just presumes the parents are talking, and the parents are sharing those nuggets and giving wisdom. 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And I think some dads, I'm a dad, so I'll speak to it as dad. Some dads, their goal is to be the cool friend of all their kids and their kids' friends. 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

0: It means to throw light on something. What does it mean when the Bible says the Holy Spirit is the illuminator? He is the one who throws light and helps us to understand the Word of God. We're going to talk about that from 1 Corinthians chapter 2, verses 6 through 14. So find your place there. If you have a copy of the study guide, you can find your section in the study guide and follow along with bullet points, and all of the scriptures and outlines are there. We also have a book that's built around the doctrine of the Holy Spirit. It's called The Holy Spirit You May Not Know, and it is available to you this month as a resource, which means when you send a gift of any size to help us with the cost of broadcasting, airtime, and production, we'll send this book to you as our way of saying thank you. It's a beautiful book with beautiful truth to help you live a beautiful life. And I'd love for you to have your copy of it. Help us if you can. Do the best you can. But whatever you send, simply say, please send me the book on the Holy Spirit. And this 250-page book will be on its way to you right away. The illumination of the Spirit is a very interesting subject. It answers a lot of questions that people ask about how we know that the Bible is truly the Word of God. Let's find some answers as we open our scriptures together today.
1: It was the fall of 1940 in a small village in southern France. Four teenage friends and their dog, whose name was Robot, were trotting along a countryside road. And as they wandered near a hillside, Robot scampered toward a hole in the ground near a fallen tree. The boys, bold and adventuresome, followed after him. The opening was barely wide enough for a person to squeeze through. Curious, they tossed stones into the hole to test its depth, and then, one by one, they wiggled through and slid nearly 50 feet down into the earth. It was dark, it was damp, silent, like a basement no one had entered in a long time. For a moment, they couldn't see anything. Then they lit their oil lamp, and in that instance, the walls around them sprang to life. On the stone walls were massive bulls, powerful horses, and deer with branching antlers. The animals seemed alive, frozen, and their shapes leaping and galloping across the rock. Vibrant colors of red, brown, and black were glowing in the flickering light, and the boys just stood there in awe. Without meaning to, they had stumbled upon one of the greatest archaeological discoveries of the 20th century. They had found the prehistoric cave paintings of Lascaux. That's what light does. It shows us what's been hidden. Before they turned on the lamp, they didn't know where they were, and they just saw darkness. And that's exactly what the Holy Spirit wants to do for us, to shine a light on God's Word so that we can understand it. The Holy Spirit has always been connected to the Word of God, there in the inspiration of the Scripture, guiding the writers as they wrote it. But today, I want to talk to you not about inspiration, but about illumination. What is the difference? Well, inspiration is how the Bible was written. Illumination is how we understand what was written today. Inspiration happened in the past, when the Spirit of God guided people like Moses and David and Paul to record God's truth without error. Illumination is what happens in us when the Holy Spirit opens our eyes and our hearts to see what God is saying to us through His precious Word. Let's take a closer look at this. First of all, why this is so important, the mandate for spiritual illumination. The Bible tells us that without the Spirit of God shining in our hearts, we can never understand what the Bible says. There are a number of reasons for that. If you're an unbeliever here, if you don't believe in Jesus Christ, if you don't consider yourself to be a Christian because you're not one, you can read the Bible, you can memorize it, you can diagram it, you can take apart its Hebrew and Greek meanings, and it will still never mean anything to you. It will be just like a book full of words. Paul says it this way, 2 Corinthians chapter 4, "But even if our gospel is veiled, it is veiled to those who are perishing, whose minds the God of this age has blinded, who do

0: lest the light of the gospel of the glory of Christ, who is the image of God, should shine on them. Paul says that before we become Christians, our eyes are blinded to the word of God. We don't have any equipment to understand it. That before you invite Christ into your life, you have spiritual scales on your eyes. You can read it for all you're worth, and it's just a bunch of words. It's like trying to read a book in a language you don't know. 1 Corinthians 2:14, we're told that the natural man, that's the person who doesn't know the Lord, the natural man does not receive the things of the Spirit of God. Why doesn't he? Well, here's what it says in 2:14. For they are foolishness to him, nor can he know them because they are spiritually discerned. If I ask for testimonies here today, many of you could say, you know, before I knew Christ, Pastor, I tried to read the Bible some, maybe in a hotel room when you pulled a Gideon Bible out. You tried to read it, but it felt like foolishness. I couldn't understand why people loved this book so much, because to me it was just a bunch of words on a page. But when the Spirit of God comes to live within you, when you become a Christian and the Holy Spirit enters your life, he begins to open the Word of God so that you begin to understand it. He directs his light on its pages. He highlights verses that apply to your situation. He brings clarity and conviction to your mind. That's what we call the illuminating of the Spirit. It's the Spirit of God casting light on the Word of God and shining in our hearts so that the Word begins to come off the page and make sense in our lives. You can't have spiritual illumination unless you're a Christian. The Bible says that very clearly. I know people who have become Christians, and they have told me that they tried to read the Bible before they became Christians, and it made no sense. And when they got saved, it was like somebody had rewritten the Bible, because all of a sudden, it now made sense. The Bible says there's a mandate for spiritual illumination, but it's also a mystery. 1 Corinthians 2 says, we speak wisdom among those who are mature, yet not the wisdom of this world. We speak the wisdom of God in a mystery, the hidden wisdom which God ordained before the ages, which none of the rulers of this age knew. For if they had known this wisdom, they would not have crucified the Lord of glory. He says, if the people of Jesus' age had known the wisdom of God, they never would have put him to death. They would have understood that God had a plan for his son. Paul is writing about the wisdom of God that is concealed from the people of this age. The princes of this world, the rulers of this age, the aristocrats, the political leaders, the intellectuals, many of them don't know the wisdom of God. And when you listen to them talk and you hear them speak, you realize they do not have a clue about who God is or what his word is or what his purpose is. Their money can't buy this wisdom. Their power can't demand it. Their influence can't obtain it. They can't download it from the internet. They can't acquire it from the world's finest universities. To that I say amen. They can't discover it from some guru sitting in a hut in the Himalayas. They can't get it anywhere, because the only place you get the wisdom of God is from the Spirit of God. And you get the Spirit of God when you get the Son of God in your life through salvation. I've often said that someone with no formal education, someone who knows Jesus and reads their Bible, has more lasting wisdom than a brilliant scholar with a PhD. You know, there are some people that have so many degrees, they have no temperature. Did you know that? They don't have the Spirit. The wisdom of the believer will carry them further than the knowledge of the unbeliever. I know some little old ladies like that, some people who've lived in the Word of God their whole life. I would trust them with my question about the spiritual things of this world far more than I would trust them with somebody with a PhD from a secular university, because one is from God and the other is from the world. So if you want the wisdom of the world, you don't need the Holy Spirit. You can get that wisdom anywhere you want, any of the state institutions, universities and colleges, correspondence schools. They'll be more than happy to relieve you of your time and your money. But if you want the wisdom of God, you have to have the illuminating ministry of the Holy Spirit. 1 Corinthians 2:7 says, but we speak the wisdom of God in a mystery, the hidden wisdom which God ordained before the ages for our glory. The wisdom of God is a mystery. That doesn't mean it's a riddle. It means it's something that has been in existence but has not been understood. Now it's being understood because the Bible tells us what this mystery is. That same word is used to describe the church. The church, according to the Bible, is a mystery. What does that mean? It didn't exist in the minds of the Old Testament people, but in the New Testament, it was revealed. And now that mystery is no longer a mystery. Now it's revealed. And it was a mystery that the Bible says is the Spirit of God in this way. The Bible tells us that when we're trying to get into spiritual truth, we're dealing with God's mysteries, His hidden wisdom. We can't comprehend it if we don't know the Lord. And that will never be able to be comprehended apart from God's Holy Spirit. You know, there are times when God in His common grace allows us to benefit from the wisdom and skill of people who don't know Him. Doctors, teachers, counselors who aren't Christians can still be a blessing. They have good things to say. But when it comes to the issues of the heart, when it comes to the issues of God, we need the wisdom of God. And that's why we look to people who know the Lord and are filled with the Spirit. Let me pause here and get myself in a little trouble. I have a lot of friends who are Christians who go to unbelieving counselors. They're the counselors who don't know God. And they'll be able to help you to a certain extent. But when it comes to the spiritual part of your life, they don't have a clue. And they might even give you bad information. I'm not saying they don't have any value. In fact, there's a story about my having cancer and going to see my doctor for the first time. I didn't walk into his office and say, the first thing I want to know about you is, are you a Christian? No, the first thing I wanted to know from him was, does he know anything about cancer? Because I don't want to have this the rest of my life. I think that's important. But when it comes to the issues of the heart, you can't get the counsel you need from somebody who doesn't know God. How are they going to help you know God better if they don't know God themselves? So I'm not trying to offend anybody. And if you happen to be a counselor who's not a Christian, I'm sure God's given you a great clientele. But I'm just talking to the people of God. If you want to grow in grace and in the knowledge of the Lord, you have to grow in grace in the knowledge of the Lord from people who also know the Lord. The mandate for spiritual illumination and the mystery of it. Now, let's talk about how this works. What is the ministry of the Holy Spirit's illumination? First of all, He brings us spiritual discernment. One of the last promises of the Savior that was made to His disciples before His crucifixion concerned the ministry of the Holy Spirit. Here's what Jesus said in John 16. I still have many things to say to you, but you cannot bear them now. However, when He, the Spirit of truth, is come, He will guide you into all truth. For He will not speak of His own authority, but whatever He hears, He will speak. And He will tell you things to come. And He will glorify me, for He will take of what is mine and declare it to you. What Jesus told His disciples was this. He said, I'm going back to heaven. I'm going to go back to heaven, but don't worry. I'm going to send you another comforter, the Holy Spirit. And when He comes, He will live within you, and He will guide you into all truth. He won't speak of His own words or pursue His own agenda. He will speak of my words, because remember, we learn one of the purposes of the Holy Spirit is to glorify Jesus Christ and to lift Him up. Have you ever had anybody come, you know, Pastor Jeremiah, I know what you're thinking. No, you don't. You don't know what I'm thinking. How could you know what I'm thinking? You're not inside me. You don't know what I'm thinking. But the truth is, when they say that, they're just saying something that's meaningless. And what Jesus is saying is this, when the Spirit of God comes, He will take what He knows from God, and as God Himself, He will reveal these things to you, and then you will really be thinking the right things. You'll be thinking God things. You really can't know God, you can't know His Word, unless the Spirit of God is in the process. You say, well, Pastor, I don't know very much about the Holy Spirit. You don't have to know very much about Him, except He is the third person of the Trinity. God the Father, God the Son, God the Holy Spirit. And the Bible says that when Jesus Christ becomes your Savior, the third person of the Godhead comes to live within you. You literally become the temple of the Holy Spirit. He lives within your heart. And he is there not just to occupy space or, as he sometimes does, make you uncomfortable when you're doing the wrong thing. He's there to help you. And most of all, he's there to help you understand the scripture so that the word of God makes sense to you, so you understand what it says, you understand what it means, and you understand what it means to you. So if you want to know the things of God, the Spirit of God has to be a part of that transaction. And guess what, you guys? He wants to be. He wants to be your helper. He wants to give you discernment. He wants to give you the ability to understand the Word of God. And James says that if we don't know that wisdom, all we have to do is ask for it. If any man lacks wisdom, let him ask of God, says James. And he will give it to you. And the Bible says he will do it liberally and without reproach. That means he'll give you all that you need. He won't scold you for coming for it. The great desire of the Spirit's heart is to flood the light of Scripture into your mind and help you to know more and more and more about your Heavenly Father and your Lord and Savior, Jesus Christ. And the Holy Spirit is like a lighthouse keeper who just loves to send that powerful beam out and help you get through the fog and the darkness of where you live. How many of you know we're living in some fog and darkness right now? Hard to see our way through it. Sometimes we get up and say, what in the world is going to happen today? How many of you know sometimes you just get a verse and you hang on to that verse and you live off of that verse for 2 or 3 days because God has given you a verse of Scripture to give you direction and hone in on what's happening in your life? In general, the content of the Spirit's ministry is all the truth. The truth is the Bible, the written Word of God. Sometimes people come to me and maybe they're living with each other out of marriage. I've had that happen several times. And they want to talk to me about this. And I say, you know, you guys, what you're doing is not right. You shouldn't be doing that. The Bible doesn't allow that. The Word of God doesn't allow that. And I've had them say to me, you know what, Pastor, I know that's what the Bible says, but we prayed about it and we've got real peace from God that this is okay. I'm not going to tell you all the things I say when that happens, but what I want to tell them is whatever you got is not peace from God. And I know that to be true because listen to me, kids, this is what you need to understand. The Holy Spirit will never contradict what the Word of God says. Not ever, ever, ever. You can count on it. You won't read something in the Bible and the next day get some vision from God that contradicts what the Bible says. It's not going to happen. Your standard for what is truth and what is right and wrong is the Scripture. And you don't have to doubt about it because God wrote it down for you. It's called the Bible. So when somebody tells me the Spirit of God told them to do something that is not from the Word of God, it may be a spirit, all right, but it's not the Spirit of God. So when we talk about spiritual illumination, we're not talking about dreams or private messages. We're talking about God's Word coming alive as He uses His Spirit to open the understanding and apply the Word of God to our hearts. So the parameters of spiritual discernment are found between the covers of this book. Do you want to know where the wisdom of God is? It's right here. You don't have to go to grad school to get it. You just get a Bible and start reading it, and little by little, God's Word will start to penetrate your life. So how does the process work? Well, there's a wonderful passage of Scripture in the little book of 1 John. Here's what it says. But you have an anointing from the Holy One, and you know all things. The anointing which you have received from Him abides in you, and you do not need that anyone teach you. Sometimes after a service here at Shadow Mountain, someone will come up to me and say, Pastor, that was really an anointed message. And I take that as a compliment. But what I want to say to you is that John says we all have an anointing from God. You have this anointing from the Holy One, says John. I take that to mean that each of us has a special gift from God. It says here, you do not need that anyone teach you. I know some students have made that their life verse, but that's not where it goes. It doesn't mean we don't need teachers because John himself was a teacher. It means we don't need worldly teachers to teach us the things we need to know about God. What he means is this: you don't need teachers who speak from a non-Christian perspective. You don't need horoscopes. You don't need psychic hotlines. You don't need advice columns to figure out life. You have the Spirit of the living God within you. He is your anointing. And when you allow that to happen, you can ask him to help you, and he will. And often he will do it through the Word of God. This isn't about feelings or whims. It's about the Spirit taking the Word of God and applying it to your mind and heart, guiding you in truth and keeping you alert. So the parameters and the process. Now the power. The Bible says in John 14:26, "But the Helper, the Holy Spirit, whom the Father will send in my name, he will teach you all things and bring to your remembrance all things that I said to you." If you were a Christian in high school or college, maybe even if you weren't, and you were getting ready for a big test, you may have prayed, "Oh Lord, help me remember the things I've studied." My prayer was always, "Help me to remember the things I haven't studied." I wanted not inspiration, I wanted revelation. Sometimes you'll hear the Word of God preached, and you walk away saying, "That didn't touch me. I'm not sure what he was talking about." And you may not think about it again for weeks, but if you keep coming back, nurturing your spiritual life, little by little, you'll store truth in your spirit. And then at the right moment, the Bible says, God's Spirit will bring it to your remembrance. He will bring it to your mind. Most crises may come to us, but all of them have one thing in common. You don't get time to do homework on them. If there's a crisis and you're facing this crisis, you don't get to say, "I'll come back in 2 weeks after I have a chance to study this a little bit more." What I'm saying, folks, is this: how are you going to remember something you don't have? You all got to give the Spirit of God something to work with. You got to put some word in your heart. You say, "How do I do that?" Well, there's a lot of ways. You can memorize the Scripture. I know that's a foreign term to some of you. You can read the Scripture. You can listen to the Scripture. There's so many ways to listen to the Scripture today. So many good readers of the Scripture. I believe that many worship songs are built around Scripture. You can play them in your heart. What I'm saying is, if you don't fill your mind and your spirit with godly things, then when the Spirit of God wants to bring something to your remembrance, he goes to your hard drive and there's nothing there. You have to give him something to work with. That's the part we play in the disciplines of our life. We study and we listen and we take notes. And I'm so honored when I see some of you taking notes. Every piece of spiritual information that you make as an input into your life becomes fodder for the Holy Spirit to use when the time comes. The Holy Spirit will use what is in you and bring it out at the right time, at the right moment, when you need the answer. But if you don't put anything in your spirit for the Holy Spirit to work with, he won't have anything for you to say. So the point is, you don't have to go around begging the Holy Spirit to help you. Just keep filling up the tank with godly things, and when the moment comes, the Holy Spirit will be there to give you the wisdom that you need. And thank you so much for joining us today. We will finish up our discussion of the illumination of the Holy Spirit tomorrow. You know, we are very excited about what God is doing here at Turning Point. And every year, as you know, we take a few moments in June and in December to remind all of you of your importance to what we do here. We need your help. We need you to stand with us as we reach out with the gospel. And it is my prayer that you will do that. I'm asking you to consider a special fiscal year-end gift to Turning Point and get it to us before the end of this month to help us as we conclude this year together. If this program has been a blessing to you, now is a perfect time to make an extra special gift of support. And when you send your gift, all you're going to do is ask, and we'll send you the book on the Holy Spirit. It's our way of saying thank you. See you tomorrow right here. I'm David Jeremiah. I am so grateful for this privilege. 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
0: 6:30 to 9. 6:32. Nine. Yeah, that's 6:30 to 9 tomorrow morning in Virgins at Victory Baptist Church. We'd love to see you out there. Are we still looking for a volunteer?
4: We're still looking for a volunteer, yes. Someone to come out and just hang out with us from 6:30 to 9. We might have something kind of fun for you to do. We actually do have something fun for you to do. We'll let you know. If you contact us, we'll let you know what that fun thing is. Other than that, it's a surprise for everybody else.
0: And maybe some goodies for you as well if you volunteer.
4: Sure,
0: and
4: yeah.
0: If you come by.
4: 802-878-8885. Give us a text, give us a call, and let us know if you can help.
0: Susan, what is the sound of this?
4: Sounds like a box. Sounds like a box that like you either are like, when you're done with it, you're like, do I keep it? Do I get rid of it?
0: Okay, so you're...
4: Sounds like a decision. That's what that sounds like.
0: You struck out because this is the sound of joy.
4: Oh, okay.
0: Okay. What is the smell of this?
4: Let me hear it again.
0: What is the smell?
4: I smell chocolate and nuts. And I didn't look at it.
0: Victoria Toffee. Brought to you by See's Candy. Yeah.
4: Ooh,
0: so,
4: I know, like a good toffee.
0: This is courtesy of our guest who flew out last night from Boston back to California. It was a bittersweet moment because, of course, we loved having our guest from California out. But they left me with this problem. And it is testing Tuesday.
4: Whoa, now I'm laying eyes on it because I wanted to be surprised. That's huge.
0: It's a toffee brick.
4: Wait, so you have to break it with like a hammer thing?
0: Look at this hammer, and it's solid,
4: that
0: Susan.
4: That is cool.
0: Isn't that cool?
4: That's like an extra present.
0: So you just kind of go like this, and I am going to make a mess in this
4: studio.
0: Maybe
4: put it on a hard surface.
0: Yeah,
4: There we go.
0: I literally got like a medieval warhammer for a mouse.
4: Good thing nobody using this studio is allergic to nuts because they are flying everywhere.
0: Okay, do you want, you can choose whatever piece you want.
4: Okay.
0: Do you want that big piece or that?
5: I love toffee.
0: Now, why would I be giving toffee on air of all things?
5: Well, I don't think mine has toffee on it.
0: It is the Susan and Levy Show. Oh, yeah, right there.
5: Wait, can I use the hammer?
0: That chunk. Yeah.
5: Can I just use the hammer?
0: Use the... Susan's getting her... She's getting violent here.
4: Wow, this is hard to break. Do you have it in the freezer?
0: No. So, anyway, it is the Susan and Levy Show Testing Tuesday, where we test out different things, goodies, and we've got...

0: something at the 8 o'clock hour. But for now, what do we got here?
1: So goodness.
0: The goodness of toffee. I'm going to try it out.
1: So I don't think I have the actual toffee. I just have the chocolate.
0: Ma'am.
1: I'm
0: best toffee
1: out.
0: I've ever had. So good.
1: I'm missing out.
0: All right. Well, let's get into it. Elevation Rhythm, Washed on the Light.

0: You know, the truth of that song, Walk with Jesus, a haunted past or a redemptive story? Staying in the mire of your sin or repenting and coming to freedom in Christ? Aren't those the wonderful, beautiful two choices that we have in life, where we can accept that free gift that Jesus gives, his blood shed on the cross of Calvary? You know, in the news headlining right now, there is one Democrat politician who is saying, oh, hey, forgive me of my past. When I hear that, I immediately say, it doesn't matter what kind of a politician, I say, hey, forgive the guy of his past if he is truly repentant.
1: Right.
0: And I think that's the thing, right? Is it's like, oh, is he truly repentant? You know, has he actually changed his ways, or is he stuck in those ways? I think that's always an interesting thing, because you see both sides of the aisles with problems of their past. And I immediately say, hey, as long as they have changed course, right? Because that's what true repentance is. Not just a, I'm sorry for what I did.
1: Right, because we all have a past. And I don't know about you, but do you remember, I think I've even told my kids that doing something like, I don't know, I'm saying naughty, and being like, what if you're president one day? Like, you don't want this on your, like, you know what? You, like, even I think about social media and posting pictures of my kids, and if they're pictures that are like, not discriminating, because kids aren't, it's nothing discriminating with kids, but might be embarrassing to them. You're like, what if they're president one day?
0: Yeah.
1: And all this. What if they run for president one day?
0: And, you know, we as Christians embrace the love and the forgiveness of God.
1: Mm-hmm.
0: But there's a world that doesn't. There's a world that says, you did this 50 years ago? Scour him! Crucify him!
1: Right.
0: I mean, we actually do see some calls for, like, the cancel culture has gone beyond.
1: Oh, yeah.
0: And it's like, oh, he deserved to die. Oh,
1: it's
0: blah, blah, blah.
1: The current tar and feather.
0: You know, and yet I am filled with hope when I see people just say, no, I'm going to forgive whoever it is, you know, of their past and move forward. And I don't care what side of the aisle in politics somebody is saying, hey, I am truly sorry. I am not that person anymore. I look at that and I say, the guy, gal, whatever it is, they need total forgiveness from a Christian like me to be able to look at them and say, hey.
1: Yeah.
0: Now, their horrible politics on the other hand, that's another story.
1: You got to look past that in this case. But also, at least they are acknowledging and asking for forgiveness and not saying, oh, I didn't do it.
0: Where would we be, Susan, if we, by our gracious, patient Heavenly Father, did not receive the quick forgiveness he gave us when we repented and when we still repent? You know, remember, Christian does not mean perfect. It means forgiven.

0: That's Allison Ide. Yeah, we just added that one. Liar. Truth is. That's Allison Ide, who is that same Allison Ide who's going to be at Catalyst Church in Jericho on June 26th.
1: That did sound like you said Malison.
0: Malison Ide.
1: It is Allison Ide.
0: Allison Ide. That same Allison Ide. Yeah, that's a June 26th. You can go to Light Radio for more information, but we are giving away two general admission tickets today. And Jay from Barry won yesterday. Whoever wins today and for the rest of the week, you'll be put into a drawing to be upgraded to VIP. So to go from general admission to VIP. So stay tuned for the show, for the Susan and Levy show. We will be giving away those tickets.
1: Now, you know, we do want to throw something out there. We are going to be at Victory Baptist Church in Vergennes tomorrow morning. Guess what? If you show up to Victory Baptist Church in Vergennes, we're going to take everyone who shows up physically, put you in a drawing, and at the end of the show, pick the winner for those Allison Ide tickets. So you've got to show up. Tomorrow, you can win your tickets as well. But yes, today, it's this next hour coming up. I'm saying 40 minutes? 40 minutes-ish?
0: Okay, so it's 6:51, so 40, so sometime before Testing Tuesday.
1: Oh, Allison Ide tickets. 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Vergennes, Addison County, attention! We're coming out to you and we can't wait to meet you.
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0: Welcome to Breakpoint, a daily look at an ever-changing culture through the lens of unchanging truth. For the Colson Center, I'm John Stonestreet. A growing number of young Christian men seem to be rediscovering words largely absent from modern evangelical vocabulary, like kingdom, authority, discipline, order, responsibility, courage, civilization. Well, frankly, this is understandable. Many young people, especially young men, have grown weary of shallow Christianity shaped more, it seems, by therapy than theology, more by self-expression than self-denial. They're looking for something weightier, something deeper. They want roots, depth, conviction, purpose. In other words, they are looking for formation. This is a good hunger. Across denominations, in fact, pastors have been observing to us that there's a renewed interest, especially among younger Christians, in things like church history, spiritual disciplines, Bible study, liturgy. But like every renewal movement in church history, sincere instincts can become distorted if they are detached from the character of Christ. Recently, a loose constellation of online voices that are sometimes referred to as kingdom bros has emerged around these themes. They're not really a formal movement. It tends to emphasize masculine strength, cultural engagement, civilizational renewal. And many of the concerns they raise are legitimate. Christians should reject passivity. The gospel does have public implications. The kingdom of God does concern every sphere of life. But confusion arises when the kingdom of God is subtly redefined according to the logic of the world. In every age, Christians are tempted to exchange holiness for influence, to exchange Christ-likeness for simply winning. Jesus confronted this temptation in Matthew when his disciples were arguing about the kingdom in terms of power and status. He told them, "You know that the rulers of the Gentiles lord it over them, but it shall not be so among you." That single sentence might be one of the most neglected teachings in modern cultural Christianity. The kingdom of God is not a baptized version of worldly power. It's not advanced through coercion, outrage, tribalism, or the will to dominate. Chuck Colson certainly understood this. Though deeply engaged in public life, he often reminded Christians, "We propose, we don't impose." That's because he was wary of power, especially unchecked power, especially unchecked political power. The Christian vision for society is not imposed through force or manipulation or cultural intimidation. Christians bear witness to the truth. We persuade, we serve, we sacrifice. We talk of another kingdom, one not of this world, yet profoundly for this world. The church does not grow through conquest. It grows through faithfulness. And that's where many of the modern conversations about winning the culture become so spiritually dangerous, because success is not the same thing as faithfulness. This matters especially for young men who are seeking purpose today. They are absolutely right to reject passivity, pornography, consumerism, perpetual adolescence. They are absolutely right to desire brotherhood and to be put on a mission. The church should celebrate that hunger and then direct it. The Colson Fellows program is designed around this particular vision of formation, to go deeper, not to become angry, not just to be able to argue, but to be able to love God with heart, mind, soul, and strength. To learn more about the Colson Fellows program and to be the kind of formed Christian that can engage this cultural moment with truth and love, check out the Colson Fellows program at colsonfellows.org. That's colsonfellows.org. For the Colson Center, I'm John Stonestreet with Breakpoint. Today's Breakpoint was co-authored with Michael Craven. And for more resources or to share this commentary with others, go to colsoncenter.org/radio.
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0: Jesus saves, and he saves from fear, dread, and torment of hell. It's 7:04. It's the Susan and Levy Show with such an incredible breaking story. It's one that needs attention because Dr. Orson Wedgwood is saying, hold on, why are we as a medical community not researching this further? Because it needs drastic attention. Dr. Orson Wedgwood is a New Zealand-based healthcare researcher and author, and he's telling this story to the Daily Mail about these negative near-death experiences. Now, he says, you know, the medical community seems to embrace all these positive ones coming out. Light,
1: Right, like I saw a light, or some are like, I saw Jesus, or, you know, some might be like, I talked with God. But they're not, according to this article, they're not, a lot of people maybe have some shame if they have a negative.
0: Yeah, he's saying that there is so many experiences of frightening encounters of hell during clinical death. And he's saying this is more common than people realize. I think this is so fascinating because here is a medical researcher saying we should be getting this out to the public. And what does this all do? It gives the reality of what is going on beneath the surface of this all. Heaven or hell, choose today which place will we spend eternity in, because it is real. Like, fantastic article from this researcher. And Susan, we're going through this article. Doesn't even say if Wedgwood is Christian.
1: Yeah, if the doctor is, nope.
0: Yeah, he's literally just saying, nope, this is what's going on. These are the findings.
1: And if he's not, this might be a seed for him, for sure.
0: Don't you think? Mm-hmm. And like, what's interesting is Bill Weiss is kind of weighing in on this. For years, he has shared things of people's testimonies of a place of torment that included overwhelming darkness, extreme heat, demonic creatures, screams of agony, and a crushing sense of hopelessness. He described himself when he went through the same thing, near-death experience. He described being confined in a prison-like chamber and witnessing suffering beyond anything experienced on earth. Hell is real. Jesus saves from that hell and torment, because if you repent today, if you repent, you are assured of eternal life through Jesus Christ. Like, what a decision, what a thing. And you know what I love about this story, Susan, is not only the realness of heaven and hell, but then where the medical community, the scientist community, has still yet to explain and cannot. I've seen these Ray Comfort things where he's talked with people and he's like, whoa, no, all those near-death experiences, they're just these things shooting through your brain, the last, you know, electric messaging. And yet, the scientist community cannot explain why in so many of these near-death experiences, the brain waves are completely dead. No brain activity whatsoever. And yet, that means there's a soul that's experiencing things. And I love Lee Strobel's take on this, because Lee Strobel has done so much research into this and said, this is so much evidence, it's overwhelming as to the afterlife. Because of what he's researched and seen as conversations that were happening in the other room, that when the soul departed someone's body, they heard these conversations and could retell it. And the doctors are like, yeah, there's no way you could have heard that sitting in your bed
1: on
0: in a coma.
1: On our scientific end, yeah.
0: Let alone with dead brainwaves. Oh. That's it. Heaven and hell is real, and Jesus saves.

0: That's my king, CC Winan, singing it here on The Light. It is 7:12. It's the Susan and Levy Show with another sports update, one that says Jesus is King of Kings and Lord of Lords, and Cleveland is not too ashamed about it.
1: So many sports, so little time.

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1: In fact, they're not ashamed about professing the name of Jesus at all. Cleveland Browns players publicly being baptized at Cleveland for Christ event in a powerful display of their confession of faith. These are my favorite sports stories by far, because this is life-changing and this is platform elevating for the true king. You know, with all the role models and idols you have in sports, this is the best. I don't care their stats. This is the best ones. The ones that say, the name of Jesus, I am surrendering my life to him now.
2: And what a start to, I mean, their season hasn't started. Maybe they're in training, but what a start to the season, our preseason. I can imagine, because I remember when I came to faith and was baptized and all the awesome stuff that comes with it, just like the days following.
1: Yeah. So, Susan, share with us, where were you baptized?
2: Okay. So I was baptized. Actually, I was baptized like 12 years ago. Yeah, 12 years ago at church. Like at the altar. And I mean, I had known Jesus for a long time before that, but just got rebaptized. So, but, you know, we don't know where all these multiple players got baptized.
1: Yeah.
2: And we don't know where they're all coming from. You know, and what their lives look like. And I think it's just neat. It's neat that they start a season like this just on a high, really.
1: Yeah, you know, for Nicole and I, it was July of 2001. And we had, you know, run our course of prodigaling. And we said, nope, you know what? We're getting back in church and we're getting back to a life that's lived for Jesus. And it was just such a wonderful experience, a wonderful moment. And we started going to this new church. And so we're going there. We meet the pastor, the elders, and we're just having a great time. And then we talk to them, hey, we want to get baptized. And it's like, okay, we know exactly where we're going. We were given an address with no details, and it didn't matter. So we showed up after church service, along with a whole bunch of other people from the church, and literally, the pastor got up and said, hey, we went to this elder's house and, hey, Levy and Nicole Betancourt. Well, actually, it was Levy, you know, Betancourt at the time and at the time.
2: Yeah.
1: At the time.
2: At the time. It's always been.
1: Yeah. Nicole Morse. Fun fact about her maiden name. There are a lot of Morses out here in New England.
2: Yeah. Yep.
1: If you think that you are related in any way, shape, or form to my wife, please contact. I'm just joking. But anyway, so they get up and they say, we're going to baptize now. Levy and Nicole, step into this hot tub.
2: Oh,
1: we got,
2: it works.
1: We got baptized in the backyard of an elder in a hot tub.
2: There you go.
1: And you know what? It was so awesome because we profess the name of Jesus, and it doesn't matter a hot tub or a running river or church pool.
2: Yeah. Well, sprinkle.
1: Sprinkle.
2: Yeah.
1: Sprinkles.
2: A sprinkle.
1: Sammy Sprinkles. Okay. let's get back onto it though. But yes, Jesus, to profess the name of Jesus, right? I mean, that is the ultimate goal that I believe any player who's got this platform, who has Jesus, for them to profess and for them to show this, like, hats off to Cleveland. Great job, Cleveland Browns, and what you seem to be showing. Carson Schwesinger of the Cleveland Browns.
2: That sounded right.
1: A rookie has now come to faith in Jesus. Great job, Cleveland. Sports scores. I know we've got them, and boy, do we have them. Yankees. Are these the old ones? I'm looking right now, Susan.
2: No, I don't think so.
1: Yankees 7, Guardians 5 in extra innings?
2: Yep.
1: All right. That's correct. Rays 3 over Red Sox 1. Basketball, the Spurs upended the Knicks 115-111 in that historic night, Game 3, New York still leads 2-1.
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5: I've never seen a morning the sun forgot to rise. 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

0: did it. Are we young at heart with this weather?
1: If you enjoy the sun. Yeah, sunny day. Highs in the mid-80s. I was enjoying the day yesterday doing some gardening. Partly cloudy tonight. Lows in the lower 60s. Enjoy the sun today because it looks like it's a showery kind of day tomorrow with potentially some thunderstorms.
0: Showery. I do like that word. Showery.
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2: The light of the Northeast.

0: talking about this because there's a lot of headlines, and it's not even just one, even though one is taking center stage. There's a lot of different people who come out and say, this thing was dug up in my past.
1: Mm-hmm.
0: And guess what? I am so sorry for it. That's not me anymore. And then you see just, it always breaks my heart. And it breaks my heart to see people be so nasty and like, no, you did this past thing that's unforgivable. They'll use that word.
1: And that's it. Yeah, we're done.
0: Wow. Unforgivable.
1: Mm. I think it's sad to be in that mindset.
0: Mm. Yeah.
1: That in a way is unforgivable, to be in that mindset of just not giving people grace.
0: Well, and biblically it is, right? Mm-hmm. Because if you don't forgive, your Father in heaven won't forgive.
1: Yep.
0: But, you know, I had once this individual come up to me crushed in their soul, repenting to me, but repenting to the Lord, most mm-hmm. importantly. And I'll never forget the tears of anguish. It was real anguish. And it was just enough to make me cry and for me to sob with them, because I could see where they were feeling so crushed by the weight of their sin. And I thought, how, and what they said even broke me a little bit further, because the way they phrased their repentance was kind of like they set it up and then they said, can you forgive me? And I just was like, oh my goodness. Yes.
1: Of course.
0: Yes. I did feel like in that moment, that prodigal father, who's not just saying, oh, my son's coming back, good, but running, mm-hmm. running to the son and just like, yes, yes, you're home. I forgive you. And in that moment was just such a realization that all of us are that sobbing soul crushed in one way or another at different times of our life, needing the forgiveness of Jesus.
1: Yeah.
0: And when we give it so quickly and really reflect Jesus in that way, I know we're pleasing the Father.
1: We're pleasing the Father, and also the world is a little stunned. They're like, huh?
0: Yeah.
1: Like, what? Because to some people, like you said, there's some unforgiveness that just hardens hearts.
0: And it really does.
1: It's a sad thing. We see it. I think we see it even in daily life, in circles, certain circles where some transgression, some could have even been like a first impression. I know I've done that. Not necessarily I wouldn't put it in the unforgiveness necessarily, but like the, oh, I had a first impression and I don't really want any contact now.
0: Which
1: I guess is like in that realm. And I've had to check myself and be like, oh, okay, that's not Christ-like.
0: You know, and I've talked with people who are so concerned for the holiness of people to be restored, and they do it, the forgiveness, in a way that's like, yeah, but you're going to have to earn it.
1: Yeah, but.
0: And I think, oh, no, that's a lead with grace.
1: Conditions.
0: Oh, lead with grace. God is forgiving. Are we repentant?

0: Katie Nicole, have your way in me here on The Light. It's 7:37. It's the Susan and Levy Show. And guess what? You can win two tickets in just a few minutes. That's right. In just a few minutes, Allison Eye tickets are going to be given away. Now, here's how it works out. You've got to wait until you hear that contest explosion. And then you call 802-878-8885. For your opportunity, chance to win these two Allison Eyde tickets. Allison Eyde, we're going to be playing a song by her right now, but she's coming out here June 26th, the Catalyst Church in Jericho.
1: Yeah, and you're not just winning these tickets. So you're going to win two general admission tickets. Then you'll be put into a drawing to be upgraded to VIP. We'll draw that on Friday. So you'll be part of that pool of people if you are the caller that we want. So we're going to play the song first. And then you'll hear the contest explosion.
0: Wait for that contest explosion and then call 802-878-8885 coming up in just a few minutes.

0: Win your two Allison Eyed tickets by being the third caller. Call 802-878-8885 right now and be the third caller to win your two tickets to the Allison Eyed concert.
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3: Democratic Congresswoman Yasemin Ansari from Arizona has introduced radical legislation that should make Americans recoil. H.R. 8158, known as the Reproductive Health Care Leave Act, would require employers to provide up to 12 days of paid leave per year for workers to have abortions. The legislation has 28 Democratic co-sponsors, though it's not expected to succeed. Attempts like this play to the base of the pro-abortion lobby and clearly signal their intentions. The abortion industry and their supporters in Congress want to force taxpayers and employers to subsidize the killing of innocent children in the womb.
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0: 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It's Testing Tuesday.
1: It is Testing Tuesday on the Susan and Levy Show. Welcome. Guess what? Sarah from Westford is our winner for those two Allison Eye tickets. Sarah, looking forward to seeing you and your daughter there, as well as we want to encourage other parents. This is going to be a concert very much tailored for the youth. Please do come out and join us. You can go to thelightradio.net and get your Allison Eye tickets there right now. But for right now, we have got Testing Tuesday. And you know what? Susan Post has once again outdone herself.
2: Okay.
1: My goodness.
2: Well, so what I did was I went to a certain store and found their, I'll just say it, like, I'm not promoting it necessarily, but Trader Joe's, they tend to have good, like, fun snacks.
1: Yes, yes.
2: And so I went to a store and I was like, what's trending? What's trending at Trader Joe's? So these are all things that are trending.
1: Trending. Okay. I'm already noticing one thing that I saw before.
2: Yeah, so this is really like, we have the tiniest chocolate chip cookies. And this is actually in honor of our remote tomorrow because Vergennes is the tiniest city in Vermont. So
1: that's right.
2: Potentially in the country. So in honor of our remote tomorrow, I was just holding it like Price is Right.
1: Yep.
2: I was just like showing it to you.
1: Tell
2: just
1: them what they've won.
2: Just to Levy. like the audience can see us. So we have those, and then we have, well, let's just go by that. Do we want to start with that first?
1: That sounds good.
2: Okay.
1: So we're doing the tiniest cookies.
2: Let's do the tiniest, in honor
1: chocolate
2: of
1: chip cookies.
2: Of Victory Baptist Church in Vergennes.
1: You guys, this is the size
2: they're
1: of
2: so
1: like
2: little.
1: A chocolate chip.
2: They're like what, yeah, like the size of a chocolate chip. You could put them on top of cupcakes or what, or
1: so we're going to try one by itself first to really say, is this chocolate chip cookie?
2: So I think what we're going to do is we're going to try each of these by themselves, and then we have a condiment.
1: Oh,
2: we will try
1: so good.
2: Them all with that probably.
1: All right, yeah. So chocolate chip, tiniest.
2: Go.
1: My tooth is chewing this. Just super. One tooth.
2: Super little. It's good, though.
1: It is really good.
2: It. I'm surprised you didn't say anything.
1: So now I've got to do the handful test, though, just to see, is this really... Yep, there it is. There it is. That's chocolate chip. And crunchy chocolate chip, not the moist and, you know, both have their goods. All right.
2: Okay.
1: Very good.
2: Second trending item is something called key lime pie inspired Grahams. Graham crackers covered in key lime yogurt candy coating.
1: Oh, man. Okay. This seems like very inventive, right up my alley.
2: It smells like key lime.
1: Okay. We're just doing the whole thing, right?
2: Let's do it. Yeah. Yogurt, not white chocolate.
1: Oh, man. Yum. Yum.
2: That's pretty good.
1: That is so good. Oh, yeah.
2: Wow. Ooh, that key lime, like, hits you.
1: 100% down with that one.
2: All right. I think I need to cleanse my palate from this one before we go on to the next.
1: This is what Susan will say after the show. Hey, Levy, where's my key lime pie bag?
2: Where did that go?
1: I'm sorry. The crumbs emptying out on the studio floor here.
2: Okay, this one I'm excited about. This is dill pickle mustard.
1: Ooh, okay.
2: I mean, I am just cannot wait for a hot dog with this on a hot dog.
1: Sounds so delicious.
2: It sounds so good. So I think we're going to put it on. I also got these Everything But the Bagel. They weren't necessarily trending. Crackers, but yeah. It sounds so good. Here, I'll let you put as much as you want on.
1: All right, let's do this here.
2: Oh, that smells so good.
1: I'm giving myself a generous...
2: That smells terrific.
1: Okay, so I gave myself a generous poop of dill pickle mustard. I mean, I don't know what to call it. You'd like, you know, squeeze the... And it's like a poop. Poop, right? Or is that not a good way?
2: It's not a good way.
1: That's not a good way to describe it. Oh, okay. What do you say? A generous squeeze?
2: Dollop?
1: Dollop. You know what? Dollop is much better than poop. Okay, we're going dollop. I gave myself a generous dollop of dill pickle mustard on this everything bagel cracker.
2: Mine's spread out. I didn't get as much, but oh, it just smells so good. I don't even want to taste it.
1: I will.
3: Mm. Oh, my goodness, Susan. Have you discovered the best mustard on planet Earth? I'm not joking.
2: That is so good.
3: So good.
2: Well, because it tastes like dill relish.
3: Oh, my goodness.
2: Dill relish with mustard.
3: That is delicious.
2: That is fabulous.
3: Nicole, if you're listening, please.
2: Do you want to do this? You've had this before. This is crunchy chili onion. Do you want to do it?
3: Yeah. Oh, absolutely.
2: Okay. Levy has had this. I have not. Ooh.
3: Yeah, this is delicious. But
2: what a day to wear white.
3: Are we trying?
2: I did not get it on me.
3: Are we putting this on the cracker?
2: I think so. Oh, it looks like you have to stir it.
3: Yeah, get a little bit. Yeah, there you go.
2: Okay, maybe I should have grabbed a spoon and not a knife. Here, you go first while I clean up this oil that thankfully did not get on my white shirt.
3: Now, you know what the rules are. Because this is Testing Tuesday, we've got to try this on everything.
2: Yeah.
3: So we're going to try it first on the cracker, which I think is normal.
2: I think we should mash the mustard with it.
3: Okay. It's very runny, I would say. All right, right there. I'm trying to hold it, Susan. I'm trying to wait for you. Uh-oh. About to drip.
2: Okay. Go ahead. You can just be a step ahead of me. I'll come along. It looks so good. It is very oily, though.
3: Yeah. Yep. That is fantastic. That is good. I'm extremely curious with the key lime how that's going to work out.
2: Are you going to do it?
3: Chili. I really want to do it.
2: You try this with the key lime. I'll try the mustard.
3: Okay. Oh, that's a good one.
2: Should we do that?
3: You know what?
2: Ooh, that's a really good one. Ooh. Like the last. Oh, the aftertaste. Are you feeling that? That heat?
3: Oh, yeah. Ooh, that punch right there in the back of the. Okay. Key lime.
2: Key lime, onion, chili stuff. How's that?
3: I'm so down with this. It's very hard. This has got a good spice to it.
2: Mm-hmm.
3: I'm always down with mixing sugar and spice.
2: Yeah, it's good. I was thinking, like, that would be good in ramen. Here's the key lime pie thing with the dill pickle mustard.
3: Very surprised you're doing that. What do you think? Honest opinion.
2: Give me a sec.
3: Yeah, I absolutely want to just chug this.
2: You know what?
3: Crunchy chili onion.
2: They balance each other.
3: Do they really balance?
2: This is the weirdest taste.
3: I really want to try that because you definitely
2: that is
3: have
2: the weirdest taste because
3: curiosity
2: the
3: there.
2: Key lime is kind of strong.
3: Oh, yikes.
2: And so is the dill.
3: Whoa.
2: Did you get it on the keyboard? See, this
3: I
2: is,
3: didn't.
2: This
3: I
2: is
3: didn't,
2: one
3: I
2: problem
3: promise.
2: With Testing Tuesday is equipment.
3: Okay, so this is more than a dollop. What do we call this?
2: Do you want another one of these? Oh, you have one.
3: We call this a pludge.
2: I think so.
3: Mmm. Oh. You're right.
2: Right?
3: Mm. I am so ready for lunch. Wow. I'm not kidding you, Susan. That is the best mustard I've ever had. That is fantastic.
2: I agree. Oh.
3: Wow. Are we going the chocolate chip cookies with these?
2: I don't know. Do we even need to?
3: I don't think so, because it's going to taste good. That was the Susan and Levy Show, Testing Tuesday. If you ever have suggestions for our Testing Tuesday, 802-878-8885. And that's about it.
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5: Hello, this is Pastor Don of Christ Redeemer Church. Welcome to the Kingdom Perspective. At times of civil unrest and deep cultural division, people tend to be on edge. They feel threatened and under attack. They assume a lot about their opponents and tend to attribute evil motives. Every little gesture, every little word is scrutinized in the most negative light. Now, in such an environment, Christians are called not to return fire, but to turn the other cheek. We are called to be shock absorbers. In the words of the New Testament book of James, we are to follow, quote, the wisdom from above, which is first peaceable, gentle, open to reason, full of mercy, impartial, and sincere. However, if you've ever tried to do this, you will find that it feels like being a shock absorber. And here's the rub. To be a shock absorber means you have to absorb shock. You absorb the insults, bitterness, misunderstandings, anger, irrational rage, and the heat that others are feeling. This is painful, outrageously painful. How in the world are we to find strength to do this? Well, only one way. We look to Jesus. We're reminded that our Lord Jesus Christ came into this world to absorb all our sin. He took all the pressure and insults that we could throw at him. He absorbed the shock of our judgment and took it down all the way to the grave. Knowing and living in the reality of this gives us, in principle, an unlimited ability to be shock absorbers in our world. And that's something to think about from the kingdom perspective.
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0: Josiah Queen Demons on The Light and the Susan and Levy Show. To ink or not to ink? To get a tattoo or not to get a tattoo? I think a lot of us maybe have been presented with, you've either been presented with it as a, oh, this might be a real thing. Like, let's be honest, you may have gone out with friends and been like, do I get one with them? Or it might be just a, you've thought about it. You've seen like other cultures embrace tattooing. Like there's some symbolism behind it. And you think about, like, I know for me, I've thought about it in my life because I'm surrounded by people who have tattoos. Like
1: it's so prevalent.
0: Seen or unseen. And so it's like, I have thought about it. Would I get a tattoo? And for me, I would not. And that's not like, I struggle with permanency. Which word?
1: Permanency.
0: I struggle with things being permanent.
1: Yep.
0: Like that.
1: Yep.
0: And so, and then you see the people who are like, oh yeah, I got this tattoo when I was 18 and now they're like 80 and they're like, and this is what it looks like now. And I'm like, yeah, that would happen to me. So for me, it was never my like thing.
1: So interesting how like very close we are in our explanation of why we wouldn't get a tattoo. I mean, you know, other reasons I have, of course, in the terms of, you know, I want to make sure that what I am professing, you know, there's a lot of these weird symbolisms and everything.
0: Yep.
1: It's like I would never go that route, but I definitely 100% do not judge people with tattoos, especially in the church. So right. Many of those tattoos represent a prodigal story, a testimony.
0: Yeah, who they were even. Like,
1: yep.
0: Like you hear about those people who have like, I know I've heard that teardrops on your face mean something in particular about gang activity of some sort.
1: Sure does.
0: But you hear that they have been redeemed and they're like, but I love Jesus now.
1: Love it.
0: And could they get it removed? Maybe. But maybe they're choosing not to because it's part of their testimony.
1: Love it. Yeah.
0: And so, yeah, I mean, I think that it shows your history. And we're talking about this because a politician that has a tattoo that he definitely needed to get changed, but also say, hey,
1: that was me.
0: And yeah, so it is a story. And in some cases, like you said, when you get the wrong thing on you, it does come back.
1: Yeah, it's real life because we can't escape it. And how dare us turn up our nose to somebody who has a past of any sort. When they come to faith in Jesus, they are redeemed from all of those things. Now, another topic of discussion within this is, are they bad? Are they, you know, this and that? I believe this personally, for me, is one of those things. Why are you getting it? What is the motivation? Is it filling a place, a void that God should be belonging in?
0: There you go.
1: If not, then
0: first question.
1: Guess what? We have liberty in Christ. Good on you.
2: Simply means a dinkity, a dinkity.
3: Sometimes I feel

0: was made to be free, says the Cleveland Browns on Cleveland for Jesus Night.
1: So many sports, so little time.

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1: Is there anything more inspiring in the sports world than to see professional players come to saving faith by repentance and by being washed by baptism water and coming to eternity and in a faith in Jesus Christ? You know, I love this story because it is these guys who have made it in the terms of everyone looking at them. I mean, they're making big mucho dinero. And they're, you know, they're pretty good at their game. And now they're even better with their soul because, boy, being saved by Jesus.
2: Mm-hmm.
1: A Cleveland for Jesus night. Pretty awesome.
2: Yeah.
1: And getting
2: Cleveland
1: baptized.
2: For Christ. I like the alliteration there.
1: Yeah, right. Okay, Susan. So let's talk baptisms. Okay. Because, you know, we were talking last hour, and for me, being baptized, being rebaptized, I had been baptized at the age of 13.
2: Uh-huh.
1: And, you know, I do believe that that was a true profession of my faith. But, you know, when me and my wife, when we were dating, we knew we were going to get married, but something was missing. For us, it was like constant fighting, constant, and we were trying to find our entertainment in the world. And we're just like, we just keep fighting and there's just no end to this. And we felt that call to get back in church, get back to the Lord. And after the altar call, it was like a no-brainer. Like, you know, we both were baptized really young. And that was a profession of faith. But we want to profess it together because we're going to be joined in holy matrimony union.
2: Yeah.
1: And so, you know, we got baptized in the back of in the backyard of an elder in his hot tub.
2: That works.
1: You know, with the congregation to cheer and support us. Loved it.
2: It works. Yeah. Yeah. I was baptized as well, like 16. But I was baptized in the Mormon church. And so I got rebaptized when I think it was like 12 or 13 years ago. And in my current church. And it just, it was really nice to just like rededicate and say, you know what? I'm in a different season of life. And I want to make Jesus the center of that season.
1: Amen.
2: And so to have that like public profession was really nice. And I remember it really vividly, actually.
1: And I love, we continue to live that public profession of faith for Jesus, because isn't that so important? In heaven or hell, eternity depends on your choice. Do you choose Jesus? Do you choose that free gift or not? Great job, Cleveland Browns, for standing up and professing the name of Jesus. Baseball scores, Yankees 7, Guardians 5. That went into extra innings. And then Rays 3, Red Sox 1. And then in basketball, a historic night last night in Madison Square Gardens, the president even attending. It was really cool. Got to see some video.
2: Oh, really?
1: It's always cool to see all the security detail, how much there is, and then all those panes of bulletproof glass.
2: Oh.
1: You know, like really cool. But Spurs kicked the Knicks 115 to 111. That was game 3. New York, though, still leads 2-1.
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4: 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But 11-year-old Ollie knows where the dragons really are, in a big house down East Road. In the book, The Last Dragon House, young Ollie takes a job at a magical dragon sanctuary. 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I'm Paul Acey for Plugged In by Focus on the

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0: fairy tale kind of day with our sunny skies.
1: If you're enjoying the sun. I was really enjoying the sun yesterday. Just like, there's joy that comes with the sun and the rain. 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
0: I'll tell you.
1: Doesn't matter.
0: I'll tell you. Preach it, Susan.
1: But
0: preach
1: it. The sun feels nice. So mostly sunny today. Highs in the mid 80s, partly cloudy tonight in the lower 60s. Tomorrow, though, we're going to start out partly sunny. There is a chance of some rain and some thunderstorms in the afternoon. Highs in the lower 80s.
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0: Tomorrow morning, Susan and Levy show will be where, Susan?
1: It will be in Virgins at Victory Baptist Church, right on Route 7 there. Typical times, 6:30 to 9.
0: So I've got a question for you. In fact, a few questions that you could even call a quiz.
1: Okay.
0: Incorporated in 1788, this holds two distinct size and age-related titles in Vermont. What are they? That being Virgins, what do they, what two titles do they own?
1: Okay, I would say smallest city in Vermont.
0: Okay, that's one.
1: That's yep. One, okay. And you said age-related?
0: Yeah, age-related titles. So two. So it's the little city, and I'll even say this. It is called the little city with the blank heart.
1: Little city with a waterfall heart, because I know they have some waterfalls, right?
0: That's a good guess, actually. And do they have waterfalls?
1: Yep. Ooh. I've seen like that one right on Route 7, but I'm sure there maybe there's more.
0: Okay, so little city with the blank heart. What do you think?
1: City with a big heart.
0: With the big heart.
1: Oh,
0: that's it.
1: Cool.
0: Okay, and who suggested the name Virgins to honor the Comte de Virgins? Yeah, totally messed that up. And what role did the what do you say? Comte? Comte? Comte? Is that how you say it?
1: Sure. Is there an accent on the E?
0: Play in the American Revolution. So who suggested this?
1: Ethan Allen.
0: It was Ethan Allen. You remembered.
1: He's literally like, okay, so you know how like a Sunday school answer is Jesus? Like every answer could, yeah, of course it can go
0: is
1: back
0: it
1: to
0: Ethan
1: Jesus.
0: Is it Ethan Allen for
1: it's Ethan
0: Vermont?
1: Allen around
0: that's
1: here.
0: That's hilarious. What 1897 landmark building, which stood vacant for two decades, underwent a massive 1.5 million restoration in 1994 to become the city's performing arts and civic
1: hub. Virgins Opera House, before you even said that.
0: I know. This question, performing arts and civic hub? The Opera House? No, that's very good, though. You got it. When I think Opera House, I always think that. And then those side wings where you can sit.
1: Oh.
0: Those private booths.
1: And you need the the opera glasses. That's what I'm like.
0: I absolutely want that experience. So the question is, do any of our opera houses in Vermont have those side
1: Good
0: wings?
1: Good question. Maybe tomorrow we need to take a stop at the opera house.
0: I think we need to.
1: Does anybody know if they're open during the day or if we need somebody to let us in? If you are in the Virgins Addison County area, will you please let us know? Because actually, that would be really cool.
0: Yeah, and we would also love to know here, is there, what do you call it? The wing seating, side wing, east wing, west wing,
1: like
0: side
1: balcony?
0: Seating?
1: Wouldn't it just be balcony?
0: Well, balcony, isn't balcony always considered the back?
1: No,
0: in the balcony, out
1: balcony,
0: in the balcony.
1: There's orchestra, which is toward the front, right? Mezzanine is the back? Or is mezzanine the wings?
0: Maybe mezzanine is the wings, but you know what?
1: We're just throwing out theater terms.
0: Yeah, mezzanine, stages.
1: Sounds great.
0: Lights, cameras, action. You can text us 802-878-8885. Let us know if there are any side wings, mezzanine, whatever it is actually called. Private booths is kind of what I like.
1: All right.
0: Private booths.
1: Yeah. Yeah. Also, let us know if you can help us out tomorrow. So we're looking for one person to come hang out with us during the remote. There's something

0: Oh, these days, Jeremy Camp singing it. Here on The Light, these days we can stand up for truth and righteousness. We can stand for life. Saturday, June 20th, on the lawn at Vermont State House from 11:30 to 2, we are celebrating the birth of America and the unalienable right to life with Vermont Right to Life. The Light Radio Network, we will be there, as well as with Vermont Right to Life and others who are standing for life, standing for truth, and saying, yeah, no, not on our watch. We have something to say about it. Life is precious, and we should be there, stand in the gap, and say, you know what? It's time that we as a nation repent of the sin of genocide against the unborn and come to terms with that, as well as make abortion illegal. That is the ultimate goal. This event is geared for families of all ages and will feature a bouncy house for kids. The juggling priest. That is an interest. The juggling priest.
1: Sounds
0: all right.
1: Like a birthday party.
0: Games and prizes, music and sing-alongs, hot dogs, watermelon, popcorn, cake, and ice cream, and more. So a lot of things going on top of standing for truth. That is June 20th. That's Saturday. So that's not this Saturday. That's next Saturday. Am I right to say that?
1: So this Saturday is the 13th and then the following. Yep.
0: So we're just a little less than a couple weeks away from this. June 20th, Saturday, 11:30 to 2. We hope to see you there.
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3: 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Yet many people do not use the fair days of life to prepare for the foul. 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

0: God, I am so grateful for you, because being a parent, I have had to grow in grace. I'll tell you what, those first years of parenting, you know, we set out with a mission. Me and Nicole, we got married, we got baptized, we got married, and we ended up, like, you know, our heart was, okay, we want to raise our family in the fear and admonition of the Lord. And the Lord blessed us with four wonderful boys. And, you know, I can remember very vividly so many of my mistakes in those first years of parenting where, boy, I just heavy-handed parenting,
1: yeah,
0: you know, discipline, and just a bit too on the extreme where it lacked grace.
1: Agreed. Similar. I would say some yelling in a way. Some
0: absolutely. Yep.
1: Being stern in places where it's like, oh, these are children of God who are developing and developing exactly the way God made them to. And yeah, that grace that we have to give ourselves, because that's what we're given. And
0: absolutely.
1: And we can't live in that past of, and I wouldn't even say it's a past. I probably will do something today that I'm like, thank you for the grace.
0: Yep. You know, and it's interesting that you say that, because just in a conversation with one of my boys, and, you know, in the process of me apologizing and saying, you know what, I'm sorry, Dad talked a little bit too much. I don't want to exasperate you with this.
1: Right.
0: But there's that other side of it, you know, and I encouraged one of my sons to this is...
1: My kids call that a teaching. Mom, it's a teaching time.
0: It's a teaching time, yeah. Yeah, no, right. And you know, our heart is to see them go off well in this world with the Lord. And, you know, in that teaching moment for me and saying, you know, I apologize for exasperating this time here. And this is the other side of the coin of grace. Show me now that grace I'm showing you here.
1: Yes.
0: And it's a beautiful thing when you start getting into that cycle of grace, where you just see the manifestation really of the blessing of it as you practice it, as you do it. It's like, oh, the grace of God is so powerful over the heavy hand of, like, this stern, you know, and I'm, don't get me wrong, we've got our rules in our house, and we are very committed to the holiness of God, but it cannot be without grace.
1: Right. And there's definitely freedom, and it feels safe with that grace.
0: Yeah. Thank you, Jesus, for that ongoing grace. And thank you, Light Radio listeners, for joining us this morning, as well as hopefully in person tomorrow morning at Victory Baptist Church in Virgins. Yeah. Susan and I will be out there and would love to have you come out and be part of the show.
1: We are. We'll be there from 6:30 to 9. Typical show time. Really typical show, just in a new fun location. And we do have some fun things going on. So stop by. If you can help us out too, we are looking for a volunteer to come join us. If you live in the Addison County area, it'd probably be extra easy for you to just come over. It could be you and your kids. Are you a homeschooling family? Or are you guys done for the school year? Come out and hang out, and we have something fun going on. Text us or call us, 802-878-8885. And can I just say, I'm hoping to have I have like a squeeze ball so I don't touch the microphone. Because I'm a microphone toucher, and it broke. So I'm hoping to have a new squeeze ball for tomorrow.
0: And you may... yourself, if you come join the Susan and Levy show tomorrow morning, you may not actually leave home or go home empty-handed. Yeah. There's going to be prizes and good stuff going on. That's tomorrow at Victory Baptist Church in Virgins, the Susan and Levy show. God bless you. In the name of Jesus, go forth. Shine your light for Jesus. And Lord willing, Susan and I will see you in person tomorrow morning at 6:30.
1: Have a good day.

0: Nation, we're coming out to you and we can't wait to meet you.
1: That's right. 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
0: Susan, do you think they'll recognize me if I shave my head?
1: Easily. Your flip-flops are a dead giveaway.
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2: Welcome to Breakpoint, a daily look at an ever-changing culture through the lens of unchanging truth. For the Colson Center, I'm John Stumpstreet. A growing number of young Christian men seem to be rediscovering words largely absent from modern evangelical vocabulary, like kingdom, authority, discipline, order, responsibility, courage, civilization. Well, frankly, this is understandable. Many young people, especially young men, have grown weary of shallow Christianity shaped more, it seems, by therapy than theology, more by self-expression than self-denial. They're looking for something weightier, something deeper. They want roots, depth, conviction, purpose. In other words, they are looking for formation. This is a good hunger. Across denominations, in fact, pastors have been observing to us that there's a renewed interest, especially among younger Christians, in things like church history, spiritual disciplines, Bible study, liturgy. But like every renewal movement in church history, sincere instincts can become distorted if they are detached from the character of Christ. Recently, a loose constellation of online voices that are sometimes referred to as kingdom bros has emerged around these themes. They're not really a formal movement. It tends to emphasize masculine strength, cultural engagement, civilizational renewal. And many of the concerns they raise are legitimate. Christians should reject passivity. The gospel does have public implications. The kingdom of God does concern every sphere of life. But confusion arises when the kingdom of God is subtly redefined according to the logic of the world. In every age, Christians are tempted to exchange holiness for influence, to exchange Christ-likeness for simply winning. Jesus confronted this temptation in Matthew when his disciples were arguing about the kingdom in terms of power and status. He told them, "You know that the rulers of the Gentiles lord it over them, but it shall not be so among you." That single sentence might be one of the most neglected teachings in modern cultural Christianity. The kingdom of God is not a baptized version of worldly power. It's not advanced through coercion, outrage, tribalism, or the will to dominate. Chuck Colson certainly understood this. Though deeply engaged in public life, he often reminded Christians, "We propose, we don't impose." That's because he was wary of power, especially unchecked power, especially unchecked political power. The Christian vision for society is not imposed through force or manipulation or cultural intimidation. Christians bear witness to the truth. We persuade, we serve, we sacrifice, we talk of another kingdom, one not of this world, yet profoundly for this world. The church does not grow through conquest, it grows through faithfulness. And that's where many of the modern conversations about winning the culture become so spiritually dangerous, because success is not the same thing as faithfulness. This matters especially for young men who are seeking purpose today. They are absolutely right to reject passivity, pornography, consumerism, perpetual adolescence. They are absolutely right to desire brotherhood and to be put on a mission. The church should celebrate that hunger and then direct it. The Colson Fellows program is designed around this particular vision of formation, to go deeper, not to become angry, not just to be able to argue, but to be able to love God with heart, mind, soul, and strength. To learn more about the Colson Fellows program and to be the kind of formed Christian that can engage this cultural moment with truth and love, check out the Colson Fellows program at colsonfellows.org. That's colsonfellows.org. For the Colson Center, I'm John Stonestreet with Breakpoint. Today's Breakpoint was co-authored with Michael Craven. And for more resources or to share this commentary with others, go to colsoncenter.org/radio.
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1: Hey, it's Susan with the light word for today. This is from Matthew chapter 5, verse 10. Blessed are those who are persecuted because of righteousness, for theirs is the kingdom of heaven.

0: Come on, you put things on by thinking about them. I have never yet walked in my closet and had my clothes jump on my body. I think about what I'm going to put on. Sometimes I'll pick out two or three things and hang them on hangers, and I might try on something, and if it don't look good, then I'll take it off and try on something else. Well, some Christians need to look in the mirror, because they got on some attitudes that are pretty ugly. Let's talk about one of my favorite things for a minute. I wonder how many people are in here that have somebody in your life that you need to forgive for something. Probably. I mean, unless you guys are better here in Louisiana than the rest of the world. Probably about 70 to 80%. Like I said, I've been doing this a long time. And the devil gains more ground in people's lives through unforgiveness than through any other single thing. You can't have a right relationship with God with unforgiveness in your heart. Well, you don't know what they did to me. It doesn't matter. Whatever anybody's done to you doesn't even come close to what we've done to Jesus. He's not asking us to do anything that he didn't do for us. Amen?
1: Amen.
0: Not only did God tell me that I had to forgive my father who abused me and my mother who knew it and let him. My dad sexually abused me for about 15 years on a regular basis. When I got old enough, he used me as his mistress. He stole my childhood. He stole my innocence. He had me so full of fear that I was paralyzed by it. And it's taken me the better part of 40 years to overcome all that stuff. But God told me, forgive them, and not only forgive them, he asked me to take care of them when they got older until they died. And they lived a long time. When I said yes, I didn't think they would live that long. I thought, yeah, I could do this for 2, 3, 4 years, 13 years. Well, I'm just telling you the truth. Go to the nursing home and visit them. Pay for everything. Take them to doctor's appointments. I'll be honest and tell you, not one time did I ever go to that nursing home to visit them that I wanted to go. Listen to me. You don't have to want to do what's right to do it. I think you all over here need to hear that. And then I'm coming over there. And this includes all of you up there. You don't have to want to do what's right to do it. You don't have to feel like doing what's right to do it. Matter of fact, sometimes the more it hurts when you're doing what's right, the more powerful it is. Because if you're willing to do what's right while it hurts, come on. I didn't want to do that. I mean, at one time, we had my aunt, who never had any children, and she was my mother's sister, and my uncle was my dad's brother, so if she would have had children, we would have been double cousins. So I was always kind of like their kid, too. So when my uncle died, I promised him I'd take care of my aunt. So I had my aunt, I had my mom, I had my dad, all in nursing home care at one time. You have any idea what that costs? Yes. I mean, one bunch of money. Yes. A bunch. And then my mother would say to me, well, you should take care of me. After all, I am your mother. And I wanted to claw my eyes out.

0: Where were you when I needed my mother to rescue me from my abusive father? Oh, but I tell you what, if you ever want to get the devil back for what he's done to you, just go be good to somebody that hurts you. Come on. That's all you got to do, is just go be good to somebody that hurts you. Forgive and get good at it. Get quick at it. Forgive people while they're still in the process of offending you. Yeah, just have a chat with yourself and say, do your best, devil. I'm not getting mad. Been there, done that. Not doing that anymore. Oh, I forgot to tell you guys, didn't I? I just saw how cute you all were, and I remembered. You don't have to feel like doing what's right to do it. And you don't have to want to do what's right to do it. We do what's right because we love God. Jesus said, if you love me, you will obey me. Please, don't come to church and just sing songs like we sang tonight, and then go home and refuse to do something because you don't feel like it, or it's hard, or you don't want to. Forgive everybody that's hurt you. Then you can get, you can't even get your prayers answered if you're holding unforgiveness. Read Mark 11. He says, when you stand praying, if you have anything against anyone, anything against anyone, you say, they don't deserve my forgiveness. Well, maybe not, but you deserve peace. See? And you can't have peace if you're full of unforgiveness. Besides that, hurting people hurt people. They only hurt you because they're messed up. So put on Christ, put on love, put on righteousness. You're equipped by the Spirit to do it. When the Spirit comes on you, God told Saul, when the Spirit comes on you, you'll be turned into another man. You'll become somebody totally different when the Spirit of God comes on you. Sometimes when I preach and I go home, I think, I didn't even know that. How did I say, well, was that me? Was that really me? Ooh, maybe I shouldn't have said that. Maybe that made somebody mad. No. You can't understand God by reason. You can only understand God by the heart. Amen? I'll tell you what. God not only sees what you are right now, He sees the finished product. Amen. He sees what you're going to be. Yes. And when God called me to preach, oh my gosh, I was a mess. Lord have mercy. You probably heard me tell it. I started teaching the Bible, blowing smoke in everybody's face and sitting in short shorts. I mean, as short as I could get them, teaching the Bible. And Dave said, after a little while, I think you need to put on a few more clothes. I didn't know. But God saw today. See, he saw the woman who stood over the grave and said, I want to die to myself, God, please. He saw the woman that laid on the floor and held onto the legs of the furniture and said, God, please don't let me run away from you. He saw the woman who went to the nursing home week after week for 13 years. God sees you. He sees you. and your reward is coming. There's a number of scriptures that say he's coming back and he's bringing his rewards with him. Yes. It's time for us to stop just talking and start doing.
1: Yes.
0: Amen.
1: Amen.
0: Amen. You know what? There's no lonelier place to be than to be selfish and self-centered and only have you in your life. It's like being in solitary confinement in a little 6x8 cell with nobody in there but you. I don't want to be selfish. I want to love. I want to love people. Amen. Don't you want that? Don't you want to love people? Amen.
2: It's so encouraging to know we have a Heavenly Father who wants the best for us and is able to change us to be more like Him, because change is just part of life. The only thing that doesn't change is God. He's the same yesterday, today, and tomorrow. However, He's also changing people and the world around us. So we need to be willing to change as well. The first change we need to make is in our minds. Romans 12:2 says, "Do not conform to the pattern of this world, but be transformed by the renewing of your mind." When we change the way we think to think what God thinks, that's when we become more like Him.
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3: I was a Flash Gordon freak when I was a kid. Now you probably have led a deprived life, and you maybe say, Flash who? Well, let me bring you up to date. Flash Gordon was an intergalactic hero that was made famous in a serialized movie that I think might have been filmed probably way back in the 1930s, well before my time. I did not see it when it first came out, no. But it kept going on and on forever. I think you might still be able to find it sometime on late night TV. Every episode ended with Flash Gordon in a jam. He was always ready to be destroyed by some space monster or death ray, and you were sure there was no way Flash was ever going to get out of this one. And there always was. He always did. And there's always a way for you and me, too, if you're working for the right director. I'm Ron Hutchcraft, and I want to have a word with you today about rescued again and again. Now, you probably have a life full of close calls, just like old Flash Gordon, except his are on movies and yours and mine are for real. There's a man who had a life full of close calls in the Bible, the Apostle Paul. He talks about them in our word for today from the Word of God, 2 Timothy chapter 3, verse 11. He says, "You know the persecution and sufferings and what kinds of things happened to me in Antioch, Iconium, and Lystra, the persecutions I endured. But listen to this. Yet the Lord rescued me from all of them." Now, I have kind of a convoluted mind. You already knew that. Because as soon as I read that verse, I think of Flash Gordon. You know, he's not in the Bible, and I know I have a mental problem here. I can't help that. But I remember that he was always rescued out of every close call. And that's the bottom line for every child of God. He will sometimes let you go to the edge. It may look like there's no way out, but he will never let you go over the edge. He said, "But the Lord rescued me out of them all." Well, you can say that, and so can I. It's not that it hasn't been close sometimes, but just look at the exciting episodes from your past. The time the money ran out, your friends ran out, or your family ran out, or your strength ran out. Maybe you've been so lonely at times in the past you couldn't stand it, or frustrated because every door seemed to slam in your face. And there were these people that you had depended on, and they were suddenly gone. Or maybe you're hopelessly buried in work and responsibility and stress, and you say, "I'll never get out of this mess." You've been to the edge of desperation. But remember, the Lord rescued you out of them all. Maybe you're in a perilous or a painful place again. And this time it looks like there is no way out of this. But then it's looked like that before at the end of other episodes, and you're still here. Get some perspective. When you stand back, remember a lifetime of the Lord rescuing you. 1 Corinthians 10:13 says, "He will not allow you to be tempted beyond what you can bear, but when you are tempted, he will also provide a way out. He will let you have heavy loads, yeah, but never more than you can handle." Jesus is, after all, your Savior. He can save you from this comparatively small crisis. He'll change the situation or he'll enlarge you to deal with the situation. But one way or the other, your Savior, yep, he will rescue you. Look, he always has. Now, Flash Gordon, my old hero, got in big trouble, some big jams, a lot of close calls, and so will you. But Flash Gordon always got rescued, and so will you. The God of the universe is writing your script, and the God of the universe is producing your future.
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6: Nothing wrong with being a good friend, of course, but God has called us to lead a family, to nurture a family.
7: That's Bob Teede. Hi, Mark Gothier for Crew. Bob talks about leaving a legacy of faith through loving God and living His Word.
6: Proverbs continually share with your children, or children, listen to the words of your parents, which just presumes the parents are talking. And the parents are sharing those nuggets and giving wisdom. You know, our goal as dads and moms isn't just to be, oh yeah, my dad's a cool guy. And I think some dads, I'm a dad, so I'll speak to it as dad. Some dads, their goal is to be the cool friend of all their kids and their kids' friends. Nothing wrong with being a good friend, of course, but God has called us to lead a family, to nurture a family, you know, instruct, even times discipline appropriately, and of course with love. 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
7: God can use you and your close relationship with Him as a lasting legacy for generations to come.
6: 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And I thought, wow, that really is wise. 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
7: Yes, you can have a lasting influence on your family for years to come. Learn more about walking with God and pointing people to Him at crew.org/life.
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8: According to surveys, somewhere between half and three quarters of all people pray in times of personal crisis, be they believers or not. What does that tell you? Hi, I'm Bernie Diamond and welcome again to Fresh. Personally, I've seen too many powerful answers to prayer to leave things until I hit a crisis, not to mention the peace and joy that come from praying. But from time to time, we all face crises that have us shaking in our boots, that break our hearts and send tears rolling down our cheeks. But in the midst of all that, for me and for countless others who've put their trust in this Jesus who died and rose again for them, there's an exquisite peace amidst the storm that comes from knowing that come what may, God is with us. Here it is as King David prays in Psalm 56, verses 8 and 9. You know I'm very upset. You know how much I've cried. Surely you've kept an account of all my tears. I know that when I call for help, my enemies will turn and run. I know that because God is with me. Emotional turmoil, yet faith. 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Renowned 19th century English preacher Charles Spurgeon knew deep suffering and depression, and yet clung fiercely to God's nearness. I have learned, he said, to kiss the wave that throws me against the rock of ages. That's raw, honest. He doesn't deny the wave, the pain, the tears, but he sees in that very suffering the hand of a faithful God drawing him nearer. No matter your turmoil, your tears, your pain, God is with you because that's His word, fresh for you today. powerful stuff. 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And it's completely free. 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
9: From the Christian News Radio Network, I'm Jim Miller. President Trump again optimistic about ending the war with Iran. New York Times says Trump told Israeli Prime Minister Benjamin Netanyahu in a phone call that a breakthrough in talks with Iran is close. He did so to get Netanyahu to stop exchanging missile fire with Iran. Then later Monday night during a tally rally for GOP Senator Lindsey Graham, Trump said the U.S. would be able to declare total victory over Iran within the next 2 weeks. Los Angeles Mayor Karen Bass and Democrat Nithya Raman are projected to face off to lead the country's second largest city this November. News Nation's Nancy Liu has more.
10: After the latest batch of returns Sunday, a major change in the L.A. mayor's race, with city councilwoman Nithya Raman edging out reality star Spencer Pratt for second place. Incumbent Mayor Karen Bass, she holds the lead after securing her place in the November runoff last week.
9: The mayor's seat is formally nonpartisan. All candidates appeared on the same ballot, and the top two vote-getters are advancing to the general election. Four states are holding primaries today. North Dakota, South Carolina, Nevada, and Maine holding contest for the U.S. House, Senate, and governor races. Maine's Democrat Senate primary has garnered national attention, with embattled candidate Graham Plantner facing a slew of allegations about a tattoo resembling a Nazi symbol he later had covered up, and several women reporting volatile relationships in the past, with one reporting physical abuse. Pentecost returned the Church of Jesus Christ of Latter-day Saints to a list of religious designations for military members. News Nation's Gabrielle Caracciolaccio has more.
11: The Pentagon's new list removes the Christian labeling from other religions like Catholic and Evangelical. The majority of the 31 recognized religious categories remain Christian. But dozens of options like paganism, atheism, and deism have been removed.
12: It was like a middle finger to the United States Constitution.
11: Founder of the Military Religious Freedom Foundation, Mikey Weinstein, argues the move is a First Amendment violation that could impact a service member's ability to receive religious services.
9: Defense Secretary Pete Hegseth called the former system impractical and unusable and said many of the codes were never used at all. Defense attorneys for Texas teenager Carmelo Anthony began calling witnesses to try and convince the jury. And Anthony acted in self-defense when he stabbed another teenager through the heart. Former prosecutor David Weinstein says he believes Anthony has to testify in his own defense.
13: I think that it's going to be essential for him to take the stand and describe to these jurors, either later today or tomorrow, if it goes that long, that he believed his life was in danger.
9: Anthony was 17 at the time of the stabbing. From Christian News Radio Network, I'm Jim Miller. To hear this and other reports on demand, visit ChristianNewsRadio.org.
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1: Hey, it's Susan with the Light Word for today. This is from Matthew chapter 5, verse 10. Blessed are those who are persecuted because of righteousness, for theirs is the kingdom of heaven.
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29: If you fall, if you do wrong, you know, just like in the Lord's Prayer, you know, he said, forgive us our sins as we forgive others. He already has paid for that sin 2,000 years ago, which means he already knows the ones you haven't even done yet. Mm-hmm. And he paid for those too.
0: That's Pastor John Burke, and he's with us today on Focus on the Family with Jim Daly. Thanks for joining us. I'm John Fuller.
2: John, these can be tough questions, but do you know someone who's 100% in tune with God?
0: Now, this is a tough question. I'd have to say I've known people who are really close to and they hear God a lot. I've never known anybody that's 100% in touch with God.
2: Yeah, it's kind of like who got a
0: that's
2: perfect
0: like
2: score on the
0: Jesus.
2: SAT.
0: Yeah.
2: But, you know, hey, 1 Thessalonians 5:16-18 tells us, rejoice always, pray without ceasing, give thanks in all circumstances. I love that because I think we fail to do that so often. Mm. But give thanks in all circumstances, for this is the will of God in Christ Jesus for you. And what a great reminder. And it does get difficult. I got to admit that. We get into squabbles maybe with our spouse, our kids. Things chew at us to where, did we really get an A+ in how we reflect God's character? Maybe not always. But the good news is he makes a way for us to repent, to try again and do over those things that we don't do so well the first time. Today, we're going to give you a clear picture of what it looks like to do life with God, to challenge yourself, actually, to deepen that relationship with the Lord so that more often than not, you're responding exactly the way you should.
0: I like the way you put that. And John Burke is the right man to help us unpack this. He's the pastor and founder of Gateway Church in Austin, Texas. He's married to Kathy. They have an adult son and an adult daughter. And he's the author of a number of books. One that we're going to be talking about today is called Soul Revolution, How Imperfect People Become All God Intended.
2: John, welcome back to Focus.
29: Oh, thanks for having me back, Jim.
2: It's so good to have you. In from Austin. Hey, listen, obviously, you're a pastor, but there was a time, maybe even when you were a pastor, which is probably the core of my question, but there was that time when you really struggled with God over trusting him. I think that's every believer's challenge. I mean, Lord, seriously?
29: There was a time?
2: Yeah. If, then, those kind of questions. If you're so good, then why is this happening to me?
29: Yeah.
2: And I love that refreshing idea that even pastors have that challenge sometimes too, even though they know the word really well. So what was the battle for you in trusting God?
29: Well, there hasn't been one.
2: Appreciate that.
29: No, I really do think, you know, God is trying to peel us like an onion down to the core of who we are and who he is.
2: Why is that? What is his goal in that?
29: Well, I think it gets to what he really wants. But I think part of getting to that, he doesn't force us. He leads us gently, sometimes not so gently. And so my first disappointment, you know, I was not necessarily, I wasn't a believer. I was an engineer before I became a pastor. But my dad died of cancer. And I remember standing at his gravesite and looking at, you know, these two dates separated by a dash.
2: Mm-hmm.
29: And I was just looking at them and I was thinking about how life gets summed up in two dates and a dash. You know, when we're born, when we die, and yet there's this dash in between.
2: Yeah.
29: And what's the dash for, right?
2: Yeah.
29: What are we going to make of the dash? What's it really about? And as I was standing there just thinking about that, you know, my dad had kind of defined success the way everybody defines success in our culture. You know, you make a lot of money, you have a great family, you know, take great vacations and, you know, you're independent, financially well off and all that. And yet on his deathbed, he had said something to me. He said, John, I'd give it all back if I could just have my health and my family.
2: Wow.
29: And that marked me.
2: Yeah.
29: And I stood there thinking about that, and it actually led me on a journey coming to faith in Jesus. And at the same time, asking the question, what is success? You know, and because the truth is, I had these deep longings. We all do. We all have deep longings. We have dreams and hopes and aspirations. And I had many of the same. You know, I had a plan. I was going to, you know, get my engineering degree, which I did. I'm going to get an MBA. I'm going to start my own company. I'm going to have a beautiful, wonderful wife who loves me, and I love her, and 2.3 kids and vacations and
2: right?
29: We all have those. And yet, it kind of rocked me too, thinking back, but it can all be taken away in an instant. So what is it? What is it all about?
2: Hmm. Yeah, I mean, that's really good. Let me pull you back a bit, because in the book you also mentioned an experience with your dad about building a train, I think when you were a boy. And that had a good analogy for you. You learned something out of that. Hmm. I don't know why you took so long to come to Christ, John, but I mean, what was that analogy with the train set and building it?
29: Yeah, when I was, you know, I don't know, maybe 8, 10, my dad got one of those HO train sets. You remember those, that, you know, electric trains. And but we decided to build a Colorado like landscape, Pikes Peak, you know.
2: Beautiful.
29: And we did. And, you know, so we paper mache'd, we sculpted it. We laid out the track. It went through mountains and tunnels, and there were, you know, towns and all this. And it was amazing. It took us, you know, I don't know, 5 months probably to build it.
2: Yeah.
29: And it was awesome. And when it was done, we high-fived and, you know, we turned it on and it went around, and it was amazing. But after about a month of watching the train go around and around, it started to lose its interest. And what I realized looking back is that it wasn't just the train moving and going around that was so wonderful about that. It was me and my dad doing it together.
2: Uh-huh, sure.
29: It was us making it together. The point for us is that there are a lot of dreams we have. There are a lot of hopes. There are a lot of ambitions. They're not bad. They're not necessarily bad. In fact, many of them are good, but many of them are like a finger pointing somewhere. And I believe where it's pointing is relationship. Without the relationship, first with God, and then with others, all those other things, they lose their meaning. They're just a train going around and around.
2: Yeah.
29: Just a dash between, you know, two dates.
2: You know, it's interesting because I think of people who tell the story of having that desire to make a lot of money and become a millionaire by the time they're 25, 30. And then you talk to some people that have actually done it, and they speak about how empty it was. You know, they thought it was going to be something grand, something incredibly rewarding and filling.
29: Right.
2: And then they get there and they're going, it really didn't have the impact I thought it would.
29: Right. So that's one of the things I talk about in Soul Revolution. We all have deep longings. They're good. I think they're from God. But sometimes we have shallow strategies.
2: Huh.
29: In other words, we don't really understand how are these deepest longings going to be met. But what if you have all those, but you still don't have contentment?
2: Right.
29: What if you still struggle with anxiety and worry all the time? And I know multimillionaires who still worry all the time.
2: Right.
29: They've told me. So is there something deeper still? You know, or maybe you want security. You want to know you're going to be safe and secure. Okay. Maybe you build a fortress to make sure whatever happened in the past doesn't happen again, because that's often where it comes from. But what if you can't trust people and don't have intimate relationship? What if you don't really feel loved? Is that security enough? So our deepest longings, when we start to drill down, they're spiritual.
2: Right.
29: They're what God promises by his Spirit: love, joy, peace, patience, kindness, goodness, gentleness, faithfulness, self-control, those kinds of things. And our deepest longings only get met when we understand what God's deepest longing is too. And God's want, God's dream, is for intimate relationship with you,
2: with me. Yeah, let me get into that a little bit, because in the book you talk about God's longings. I don't know that I've ever thought of that other than God loves us and God built us for relationship with him. But I didn't carry it to the next conclusion, which is, why did he do that?
29: Yeah.
2: And that's your point.
29: Well, and if you think about it, you know, if his main desire was to get people to do right and quit doing wrong, if he's God, couldn't he make us? Couldn't he force us to stop doing wrong and do right?
2: Right.
29: He could. So why doesn't he? Well, because there must be something deeper he wants. He allows free will even against his will. Why? Well, because you can't have love without free will. You can't.
2: Exactly right.
29: I mean, let's say you fall in love with some person, right? And you want them to love you back. You could shower them with gifts, right? With good things. But they might love the gifts, but not so much you still, right? So you can't actually buy real love. You could try to force them. I guess you could put a gun to their head and say, marry me or love me, or, and they might, out of fear, parrot it. But we would all know that's not love. Love must be free. That's true for God as well. And so that explains a lot of why God allows the things he allows in this world and even uses our disappointments to show us what it is deep down we really are longing for as well.
2: No, that is so good. You know, it's interesting, though, because we typically in the church will lean toward living a life that's more perfect, that is, you know, sinless, because it's pretty obvious in Scripture that's the goal. But the irony of ironies is the Lord is saying everything that you've just said, that, you know, you're going to learn more about me through those valleys that you go through, sinful valleys, right?
29: Well, and
2: we don't really, we don't understand that, I think, as well as we should. That God, we're not sure. We tend to think of God as like a grandfather who's shocked at our behavior, that would have never thought that you could do that.
29: Yeah.
2: But he knows everything. He knows how we behave as human beings, sinful human beings. Nothing is going to shock him.
29: And the other incredibly freeing truth is that the life God wants with us is so simple. It's so simple. It really is. And we don't have to work real hard. We don't have to try real hard. You know, when my dad said that on his deathbed, the reason it struck me is because what someone says as their last words is what, you know,
2: it's poignant.
29: That's the salient point of life to them, right? Well, you know, Jesus did the same thing. He told us what matters most, and it's one thing. There's only one thing you have to do as a Christian. Listen up.
2: Yeah, lean in.
29: But think about it. When Mary and Martha were preparing dinner for Jesus and the disciples, remember?
2: Mm-hmm.
29: You know, and Martha's busy, and she's frustrated with Mary sitting there listening to Jesus. And Jesus says to her, Martha, you're working so hard. You're so stressed out. There's only one thing necessary. And Mary's chosen it. Okay, so just pause. Like, one? Only one thing is necessary? Well, we better figure out what that one thing is and focus on that. And that is the same thing Jesus was saying his last night on earth. So John chapters 13 through 17 is actually what I base Soul Revolution, the book, on, because Jesus said to us what was most important, and it's the same one thing. So the one thing he said to Mary and Martha was listening.
2: Mm-hmm.
29: Listening to the Lord is what's most important. But he said it in a different way as last night on earth. So he knows he's going to leave. He's trying to get it across to them. John chapter 15, he says, look, I am the vine. You are the branches. And I believe they're actually going from the upper room down to the Garden of Gethsemane. They were going through the vineyard. He picks up a branch and he goes, let me just stick it in your head, guys. It's this simple. A branch doesn't have to work hard to produce fruit. All it has to do is stay connected to the trunk, the vine, and fruit happens naturally.
2: Mm.
29: I'm the vine, you're the branches. Stay connected to me and you will bear much fruit. Apart from me, you can do some good things. No. You can build big businesses. You can have great families. You can do this and that, but nothing that he intended. Nothing that gets at the deepest longings. Apart from me, you can do nothing. So this would be the one thing. That's the whole point that I'm trying to get across in Soul Revolution.
2: Mm.
29: That actually, all we have to do is learn to stay connected moment by moment to God's Spirit, and the rest of the things take care of themselves.
2: Right.
0: And John Burke is our guest today on Focus on the Family. 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
2: John, that's the core of the book, this idea of the 60-60 experiment. So describe what that is and let's talk about it.
29: Well, let me tell you how I came to it,
2: Okay. Because
29: just like anything else, many times it only comes through disappointment, trying to get my deep longings met with a shallow strategy and God using that to show me how do I get what I really want with connection to him. So when we planted Gateway Church nothing went as planned.
2: And here's a disclaimer. Normally with the Lord, it doesn't work out the way you think it should. It's rare.
29: Yeah, and we all know that, but when it actually hits, our response is different, right?
3: Right.
29: You know, so we were supposed to launch in the General Cinema movie theater. We had, you know, built this core group, raised money. We're, you know, we sent out invitations and mailers, and 2 weeks before, General Cinema Los Angeles calls me and says, you can't do church in our movie theater. It's bad for business. So I go back to the guy in Austin who signed the contract, and, you know, well, he wasn't supposed to sign the contract, apparently. I'm talking to lawyer friends. I'm trying to figure out what to do. We're going to have a bunch of people show up in 2 weeks, and no one, we can't meet. And nothing worked. And finally, in desperation, finally, we call prayer meeting of our core group. Mm-hmm. And on my way out the door to this prayer meeting, the phone rings. This is back when phones rang, you know, and you had to go back and get them.
2: Right, yeah, you didn't put them in your pocket.
29: My cell phone. And it was a pastor friend in Cincinnati who had this prompting to get someone he had led to the Lord connected to our church who was moving to Austin. And I told him, well, I don't know, we're going to have church. And I told him why. And he said, well, I think there's someone in my church who might know someone in the movie industry. You want me to talk to him? And I said, sure. I didn't think about it.
2: Right.
29: We go and we pray. The next week, I was like, one desperate attempt. I go back to the movie house in Austin. And when I walked in, the guy goes, well, you guys have good connections. I'm like, what do you mean? He goes, you haven't heard? He said, the president of General Cinema in New York called the Los Angeles office and said, work it out with the church in Austin.
0: Oh.
29: So you're good to go.
2: That was a good friend.
29: Well, it was God's prompting of my friend to call me, and he knew someone who knew someone who knew the president. Now, I thought everything was going to go great. 6 months later, because, hey, God worked it out, right?
0: Yeah.
29: But then 6 months later, we get kicked out. And then we had to move to six different locations during 2 years. Every time we moved, we lost people. We're reaching. Yeah. It was so frustrating. I'm like, Lord, what am I doing wrong? And I got to the end of myself in disappointment and frustration. And frustration with God.
2: Yeah.
29: Because he's not doing his will the way he's supposed to.
2: And look what I'm trying to do for you.
29: Look what I'm doing for you. Look at all I've given for you. And in that, he started whispering something into my mind over and over when I would start complaining for about a year. But it was the same thing every time. Am I enough?
2: Hmm.
29: Am I enough? And at first I was mad. I was like, what? I left my engineering career to follow you into ministry. I left that ministry to come plant a church to help reach people. What do you mean, am I enough? Haven't I showed? And then I realized, oh, I guess not. Because the truth is, if God, you know, loving God, loving my family, loving the people who are coming, and even with the difficulties that come, is not enough. God has to do things my way, or I get mad and angry and frustrated with him. And so what I realized in this, and this is getting to the core of this whole 60-60 experiment in Soul Revolution, is Jesus' prayer, what he taught us to pray is, your kingdom come, God, your will be done on earth as it is in heaven. Because God's will mostly is not done on earth. Because we spend most of our time trying to get my will be done. And that includes Christians and even pastors. And so I spent a whole year just practicing waking up every morning, surrendering my will and trying to only do God's will during that day as best I understood it.
2: Right.
29: And it was amazing.
2: Well, and that's the challenge you put in the book. So let's talk about 60-60. What are you challenging your readers to do?
29: Yeah. So it came from that year of this experiment I did personally, and the joy I started to feel, the peace I started to feel, a deeper love for my children. I mean, these things that I really wanted, it was amazing. And I'm mowing the yard one day, and I'm talking to the Lord about it, and I'm just saying, I wish the people in my church could understand how great this life is with you. And I had the thought, do an experiment. For 60 days, you know, it takes time to change a habit.
2: Right.
29: 60 days, every 60 minutes, set your watch beeper to go off, set an alarm to go off, or something to remind you, abide in me, remain in my love, as Jesus said in John 15, you know, and you will bear much fruit. Apart from me, you can do nothing. So just get them to try it for 60 days and see what happens. And we did thousands of people have done this experiment, and it's life-changing.
3: That's amazing.
29: It's life-changing.
3: Yeah.
29: But it's what Jesus said over and over, right? Paul said it in Galatians chapter 5:16, walk by the Spirit, and you won't carry out the desires of the flesh. You don't have to try to stop sinning or try to break that habit or this habit or that addiction. Just walk by the Spirit, and you won't do that. Instead, the fruit of the Spirit, love, joy, peace, patience, kind, all that will start to grow.
3: Yeah.
29: Only one thing is necessary, Martha.
3: Listen.
29: It's the one thing. So we have to learn to stay connected. So that's the experiment. And here's the whole idea. We're all in the habit. I mean, just think about it. When you wake up on the typical day, how much time do you spend making your plans and thinking about how to get them done versus, Lord, what are you doing and what do you want me to do in each thought, in each moment, in each decision with my coworkers, with my children? And do we realize how much God loves us and is always with us and actually wants to guide us? That's what Jesus said in John 16. I'm going to send my Spirit. He will always be with you, and he will lead you into truth. Yeah. He'll lead you in the way of truth.
3: You know, John, in that regard, some people that might read the scripture says, you know, pray unceasingly. And you go, seriously, how do you even do that? Mm. How do you, you know, you got to go to do your banking. You got to work. How do you pray unceasingly? Like you're constantly in a state of prayer. Mm. It has that feel to it like, man, it sounds impossible to do every hour, every 60 minutes. But yeah, people, really, John? I mean, really?
29: And that's what I like to say is that's not what we're doing. We're not trying to beat the Muslims in instead of five times of prayer a day, we're going to do 12.
3: Right.
29: That's not it. That's not it. It is learning to do life with this God who wants to do life with us, who truly loves us more than we can possibly imagine. And God is so good. I mean, this is the thing, is we've got to realize how much he loves us. In fact, one little experiment I've asked people to do sometimes is to realize that all love we experience is borrowed love. You know, this hit me one time when my children were little. And you know, when your children are little, they're so cute. They're so wonderful. But they're cuter when they're sleeping.
3: Not always. Those little cute pies.
29: Well, and you know, they're just there and there's just a little angelic face sleeping. And one night, I was just watching my daughter sleep and just praying over her. And I just had this overwhelming sense of love for her, you know, just overwhelming. And in that moment, I heard the whisper of God say, I love you more. And it shocked me.
3: Right.
29: I mean, it wasn't audible. It was just a thought.
3: It came out of left field.
29: Came out of left field.
3: I know the feeling.
29: But then as I started to ponder it, you know, the Bible tells us God is love. There is no love apart from him, which means that all the love I've ever felt or given is just borrowed love. And he loves me more. And he loves you more. Whoever you are, whatever you've done, it doesn't matter. He loves you more than you love your children, your spouse, more than you've experienced love from your grandparents, your parents. It's all borrowed love.
3: Yeah, it's so good.
29: And the point of that is unless we realize who God is and that because of what he's done for us in Christ, he did that so we will walk with him. He didn't do that just to get us into heaven one day. And believe me, I wrote about heaven. I know about that, right? That's not why. He wants us to do life with him in this loving relationship. That's what Jesus was trying to get across in John 15.
3: Yeah.
29: As the Father has loved me, so have I loved you. Right?
3: Yeah.
29: And no greater love than to lay down his life. And abide, he said, in that love. And you will abide in my love when you obey me, when you obey my commands, when you do what I say.
3: When you listen.
29: Listen and respond. Exactly. Mm-hmm. So that's the 60-60 experiment.
3: Yeah.
29: So what I say is, It's not stopping every 60 minutes to pray. It's not that. If you do that, it's good. It's just totally missing it. What it actually is it's trying to reorient ourselves from a habit of ignoring God most of the day to realizing that God is with us all through the day and loves us and actually wants to guide and help us.
3: Yeah.
29: And I think what helps people is realizing it's not changing your life, it's reorienting your life. So in other words, you don't have to change necessarily anything you're doing, but do it with the Lord. Think about it this way. You're already going through life talking to yourself anyway. Okay, what am I going to do now? Oh, why did that person do that? Oh, wait, no. You've got this constant conversation in your head between you and yourself. Just let God in.
0: What a great idea from John Burke to stay connected with God every 60 minutes for 60 days. 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
3: You know, the grace aspect John talked about is so important. 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If you're having some trouble in that area, whether you've been hurt by past relationships or you would like to develop more courage in your faith, we have caring Christian counselors who can give you some direction and get you on a path toward healing. Another solid place to start is the book we talked about today, Soul Revolution, How Imperfect People Become All God Intended. 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
0: That is an incredible number.
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0: 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I'm John Fuller, inviting you back as we once again help you and your family thrive in Christ. 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
4: You've turned on the light. Today, mostly sunny skies with highs in the mid-80s.
5: This evening, partly cloudy skies, lows in the lower 60s. Tomorrow, we start out sunny, chance of rain showers and thunderstorms in the afternoon, highs in the lower 80s.
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7: Have you heard of the golden plover? 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There they mate, they lay their eggs, and their little fledglings are born. Then the golden plover returns to Hawaii, leaving their fledglings to grow up all by themselves. But what's amazing is these little baby birds who've never been to Hawaii somehow all fly to Hawaii. I mean, that's like built-in GPS. Amazing. So the next time someone calls you a bird brain, take it as a compliment. We're told this is called the homing instinct. These little birds have a homing instinct. Listen, God created you with a homing instinct as well. It's a homesickness for heaven. You were designed to know God and go to heaven one day. That's what you're longing for deep down inside. That's it. You're longing for God. You're longing for real peace. You're longing for the forgiveness of your sin. That's why you've been on a quest ever since you've been a little kid. And you were made to know God, having a relationship with Him. But you must come to Him and believe. You need to do this now.
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9: Some of you are still trying to be a coach to your kids, and they're in their 30s or their 40s. 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
12: Well, welcome to Family Life Today. 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
10: We sure do. We have a guest that maybe you remember or you've heard before. It is our friend, Bob Lapine.
12: Yeah, and he was the host of Family Life for almost 30 years. And he was on the Love Like You Mean It cruise with us and gave a talk on navigating relationships with adult children.
10: This was such a popular talk. Everybody was

How many of you are in that category? Raise your hand if you've got, okay, that's a great liberating thing. But here's the problem. Sometimes with that, these kids start making choices on their own, and we don't like some of those choices, and it can create relationship tension. And that's what I want to talk about. As we talk about relating to your adult kids, I'm aware that this is an issue for so many parents. And let me just start with where we are. So a lot of kids grew up, a lot of our kids grew up thinking the gospel is there's a God, I need to keep the rules, and if I do, I'll have a good life. And then they went to college and found out I'm keeping the rules and other people look like they're having a better life than I am. And they began to question what they had learned, because what they hadn't learned was a full biblical gospel. It's not what they'd been taught. They'd learned keep the rules and God will bless you, instead of learning that your life is about God being at the center and you serve him and there are going to be bumps along the way, but you keep hanging on to him because that's what this is all about. So in hearing this incomplete gospel, when they started to go, I'm not sure I believe that anymore, they started to look around and say, this doesn't jibe with my experience. And then something else was happening at the same time. There's another sociologist and author by the name of Aaron Wren, who says that in the era that I grew up in the 50s and the 60s, Christianity was perceived as a good thing. In fact, if you were an insurance agent, you made sure you went to church because you wouldn't get any business if you didn't, right? So Christianity was seen as a net positive. But he said in the 60s and 70s, something started to happen. Christianity moved from being a good thing to being a neutral thing. But he said in the last decade, we've seen a shift. It's gone from being neutral to being a negative. So now if you say you're a Christian, there are people who will immediately think poorly of you. You see, in a generation, we've gone from a good thing to a neutral thing to a bad thing. And our kids who are reprocessing their faith in a culture where Christianity is going out of favor are thinking, I'm not sure I believe this, and there's a penalty to pay if I do. So that's a part of what they're having to deal with. Now, with that as kind of a background of how we got to where we are, let me take you to a passage of scripture. And I want you to turn there if you have a Bible with you on your device, or some of you even have an old paper Bible with you. You can get that out. Turn to Ephesians chapter 4. And I'm going to show you three verses here that are the verses that are what I come back to over and over again when it comes to my relationship with my adult children. But of course, it goes beyond just my adult children. This is the Apostle Paul speaking, and the first three chapters in the book of Ephesians are where he lays out his theological foundation. Here's what God has done for us in Christ. And chapter 4 is a turning point in Ephesians where he says, because of what God has done for us in Christ, here's how we should live. And he starts in Ephesians 4, verse 1. This is the word of God for the people of God. He says, I, therefore, a prisoner for the Lord, urge you to walk in a manner worthy of the calling to which you have been called, with all humility and gentleness, with patience, bearing with one another in love, eager to maintain the unity of the Spirit in the bond of peace. Now, let me just look at those three verses with you for a second. The goal, he says, is the unity of the Spirit in the bond of peace. So what he's aiming for, what he wants us to be eager to maintain, is unity in the Spirit. Now, when we talk about spiritual unity, we talk about being aligned around the gospel. But unity is pleasing to the Lord, especially in the church. In fact, Jesus, on the night before he's crucified, when he's praying, he says, I pray, Father, that they would be one, even as you and I are one, that there'd be no division. He wants us to be united in him and united in the central message of the gospel. So unity in the church is pleasing to the Lord. That's the goal. He says, to get there, you have to walk in a manner worthy of your calling. And what does that mean? That means that when I am walking, when I'm doing life, when I'm interacting with my adult kids or with anybody, my number one goal should always be that that interaction would put the glory of God on display, that Jesus would be seen in how I'm interacting with them, that if they are going to react or reject what I'm doing, it's not because of how I'm presenting it, it's because of the message that they're rejecting. He says, walking worthy means

0: you walk with humility. You walk with humility. Here's what that means. That means you walk saying, I can learn from you just as much as you can learn from me. Now, as parents, we don't feel like that's really true, right? I mean, we really feel like I know more than you do. I've lived longer than you have. I've had more life experience. You should just be quiet and listen to me. But that's not humility. Jesus is the one who said that we're really good at seeing the speck in our kids' eyes. Not just our kids, but other people's eyes. But when it comes to our adult kids, we can see those specks clearly. But we're not so good at seeing the log that's in our own eyes. Humility says, I've got to pull back and say, what's going on in my own heart and life? I've got to walk with humility. Secondly, he says, if you're going to walk in a manner worthy of your calling, it's got to be with gentleness. You know, the only two things Jesus ever said about his own character, when he was describing himself to others, he says, this is what I'm like. Do you know what the two things were? I am meek and lowly of heart. Meekness is not weakness. Meekness is power under control. And lowly of heart means that we are humble. So we must be gentle. Gentleness requires that we be self-controlled and we have grace for others. It's about controlling anger in the midst of frustration. It's about mercy and love and compassion and kindness. So we must be humble. We must be gentle. The third thing, if we're going to walk in a manner worthy of our calling, we must be patient. Who knows what the old King James word for patience is? Long suffering. A patient person suffers for a long time. It goes with the territory. And it's fascinating to me that in the description of love in 1 Corinthians 13, where it begins to describe this is what love is, the first thing it says, love is patient. So if you're going to really love somebody, you're going to suffer for a long time. It's what the Bible teaches. Love is long-suffering. It means that, well, let me read one definition. The Greek word for patient literally means you put your anger and wrath far away from you. That's what the word means. It means to put anger and wrath far away. To be long-suffering as opposed is different than being hasty or angry. In punishment, you endure patiently as opposed to losing faith or giving up. Let me ask you some diagnostic questions to see just how patient you are. Are you easily provoked? Can the right, somebody say thing and you just, you go off? Do they know your buttons? Can your buttons be pushed easily? Do you find yourself easily annoyed or angry when your adult kids don't think the way you do about things? Are there times when you're interacting with your adult kids when you feel your muscles tightening and your stomach getting clenched up and your fists are going like this? Patience means that we can endure those things by the power of the Spirit in walking in a manner worthy. So it's with all humility, gentleness, patience. The last one is forbearance, bearing with one another. Bearing with one another means that we're tolerant of differences on secondary issues, that we can bear with one another even if we don't see eye to eye on secondary issues.
1: 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And let me tell you, we're going back out on the boat this February, and there's a sale going on so that you can join us at a deal.
2: And we want you to come. You're going to love this cruise. 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You have time to have fun. 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You have time to go into these great ports. And you can get this sale now through June 30th. And all you have to do is use the code COUNTDOWN27 to get these savings.
1: Yeah, so just go to familylifetoday.com. Use the code COUNTDOWN27. That's good through June 30th. So I would suggest you do it right now. Well, why don't you listen to the rest of what Bob said on the cruise and then do it.
0: So with that, let me give you just some practical thoughts, things that have tripped us up with our adult kids. One of the problems with parents with adult kids is that you have not graduated out of the last phase of parenting to your new phase of parenting. So there are four phases of parenting when you're raising your kids. When your kids are little, you're a caretaker. Your job is to keep them alive and fed and keep them out of harm and danger. They don't do much, but you control everything about their lives just to keep them alive. And then when they start to crawl and they become toddlers, you move from being a caretaker to being a cop. So now when they go about the day, you are going around writing tickets and putting them in timeout or disciplining them. You're sending them off to prison, right, for their behavior. Because, and you've seen this happen, you know, when they can toddle and they can pull themselves up and there's a plant and they're reaching in and they take the dirt and you go, no, no, no, no, don't eat that. And they look at you and they look at the dirt, they look at you and they start to do that. And you're going, no, no, right? And they just go take the dirt to their mouth and you go over and slap their hand and you send them to their, you're being a cop. There's a penalty to pay. That's the fine that they have to pay for eating the dirt. So you're a cop for many years until they get into their early adolescence, their teen years, maybe preteen years, and you move from being a cop to being a coach. Now they are exercising their own judgment about things. You can't cop them anymore. So now you have to be around and say, okay, here's what's going to happen. Here's what you need to do. Think of a basketball coach. You put the player in the game. You're shouting things from the sideline. Block, defend, shoot. You're pulling them out of the game if they do something wrong. You're benching them. You're huddling up and giving. You're coaching them through, but they're starting to make choices on their own. They get their driver's license, and you can't cop them anymore because they're out on their own making their choices. You have to coach them before they go out, and you have to ride herd on them. So you're coaching them. There comes a point where you have to move from being a coach to being the fourth level, which is a consultant. Okay, a consultant is somebody that a client hires to give them advice. And so when you become a consultant with your kids, you say to them, you know, if we can ever help you with any counsel or advice on this, we're here. You let us know. But you're no longer their coach. You're now a consultant waiting to be hired by them. Here's the problem. Some of you are still trying to be a coach to your kids, and they're in their 30s. Or their 40s. You're still on the sidelines saying, don't do that. You're still trying to call a huddle and get them to play the game your way. No, you need to learn how to be a consultant. And if you don't make that shift, it will create a problem in your relationship with your adult kids. Here's a second issue for a lot of parents with adult kids. Too much of your identity is wrapped up in your adult kids' behavior. You're concerned about your adult kids' behavior in part because of the choices they're making, but in part because of the reflection it is back on you and your parenting, and you're embarrassed and you're afraid that your friends are going to say you must have been a bad parent because your kids are living up. You just have to learn how to let that go and trust that the Lord was more sovereign over the experience than even your parenting. That the choices your kids are making, they're making because they have their own free moral agency, not because you did something right or wrong. Now, we did things wrong. Who did things wrong as a parent, right? All of us did. Is God sovereign over those things? Yes. Can you let that go? There may be some things you need to apologize to your kids for that you did wrong, but ultimately, don't have your identity wrapped up in your kids' behavior. Here's a third thing. Some parents have problems with their adult kids because you never let your kids leave when they got married. The Bible says that in marriage, the first step is a man shall leave father and mother, cleave to his wife. And in Psalm 45, it says that a woman is to leave her family. They're to leave and form a new relationship. Some adult parents never let their kids leave. They continue to try to coach when they shouldn't be coaching, and they've not honored that new unit as the independent unit that it needs to be. So I think those are three of the pitfalls that we can fall into as adult parents. And then as we watch our kids grow and make choices, either moral choices or spiritual choices or political choices, I mean, let's just be honest. A lot of the divide between one generation and another generation right now is on who you voted for in the last election. So what do we do if we've got a child who is has stood up and said, I no longer believe what you taught me to believe. I'm not a Christian anymore. I no longer publicly profess faith in Christ. How do we respond to that as parents? And some of you are there. Well, I think we respond the way the father in the prodigal son story responded in Luke chapter 15. How did he respond? What he did was he continued to pray for and wait for his child to wake up. We know that he didn't do anything that would have created a barrier for his son to come home when he woke up. And that's maybe the most important thing that you can do. You make sure your child who has abandoned their faith knows that they're always welcome back home. They're always welcome, that your love for them is not contingent on their profession of faith, that you love them unconditionally. When the father of the prodigal son saw the son starting to make a move home, he ran to him and embraced him, threw his arms around him and welcomed him. And the son knew he was always welcome back home. And I think that's maybe the most important thing. We did an interview a number of years ago with a guest on Family Life Today, a man named Phil Waldrop. And he said, here are my six principles for what you can do as parents if your son is a prodigal, your son or your daughter. Number one, you have to learn to live guilt-free in your own Christian life. I thought that's really interesting that he would say, in order for your son or daughter to come back home, you have to learn how to live guilt-free. What does he mean? He means that Romans 8:1 is true. There is therefore now no condemnation for those who are in Christ Jesus. You say, but the mistakes I made. Yes, there's no condemnation. God forgives that. God erases it. Here's what God does with the mistakes you made, the sins. He puts them as far as the east is from the west. He puts them behind his back where he doesn't see them. He puts them at the bottom of the ocean, the Bible says. The Bible says the omniscient God remembers them no more. God, who knows everything, has chosen to forget your sins. Can you do that? That's the first step that you need. You need to be able to receive God's forgiveness for you and walk in that no condemnation in order for you to be at a place where you're ready to receive your child back home. Number two, if you sinned against your prodigal, you need to go to them and seek their forgiveness. That may mean writing a letter. That may mean face to face. But if God has burdened you with areas in which you sinned against them, you may need to go to them and say, you know, as I've been thinking back about when you were at home or this time or this situation, I've just been convicted that I did things wrong there and I want to ask for your forgiveness. And you do that. And that's the only agenda. It's not like, now, is there anything you want to ask me about? You know, you don't fill up. Once you've confessed, you don't say, do you have anything you'd like to say? That's not how that conversation should go. Number three, you must love your prodigal unconditionally. You do not hold back your love for your prodigal until your prodigal changes. You love them unconditionally in the middle of the sin that they're in the middle of the rejection that they're in, and you make sure they know you love them. Here's the fourth thing he says. You must allow sin to run its course. When the prodigal was away from the father, while he was caught up in riotous living and still had money, he wasn't thinking about back home, and there was nothing the father could do. He had to get to the pigsty before he woke up. And your child, as painful as it may be, may need to get to a deeper level of sinful engagement before they ever wake up. And I have talked to parents who have prayed for their kids to hit the bottom farther than they are so that they'll wake up, and prayed for God to bring other people to speak into their lives. And then you have to guard your words with your prodigal. Be very careful in guarding your words. Life and death is in the power of the tongue, the Bible says. And if you want to know, well, what kind of words should I use with my prodigal, read Ephesians 4:29, which tells us that our speech should always be, give grace to those who hear, should be seeking to edify them. That it's a good verse to memorize in terms of the kind of speech you should have with your prodigal. And then finally, the sixth principle is keep praying for your prodigal. Keep praying for that prodigal. Let me give you another passage that's one that I've come back to over and over again over the last 5 years in all kinds of contexts. This is 2 Timothy 2. It's Paul's last letter writing to his protege Timothy, who's a pastor in Ephesus. And he says to him about being the Lord's servant. And I think that's all of us. We are all the Lord's servant. He said, the Lord's servant must not be quarrelsome. Must not be quarrelsome. Let me say that again. Must not be quarrelsome, but kind to everyone, able to teach, and then here's the kicker, patiently enduring evil. It's not patiently enduring inconveniences or differences. Let that sink in again. Don't be quarrelsome, be kind to everyone, able to teach, patiently enduring evil, correcting opponents with gentleness, it says. And it goes on to say this, God may perhaps grant them repentance, leading to a knowledge of the truth. They may come to their senses and escape the snare of the devil after being captured to do his will. So there's the promise of Scripture here that we act the way we're called to act. Don't be quarrelsome, be kind, be patient in enduring evil, and correct with gentleness, and God may grant them repentance. And that's what you're praying for, that God would awaken them and bring repentance. I'll close with this. 3 John verse 4, one of my favorite verses in the Bible, is the verse John is talking about his spiritual children, but he says, I have no greater joy than to know that my children are walking in the truth. And if that's true, I think there's no greater pain than when our kids aren't walking in the truth. And when we feel that pain, we take that pain to Jesus, who knows the pain better than we do. And we say, Lord, they're in your hands. I trust them to you. And I trust the outcome of their lives to you. And Lord, would you do what I can't do? Would you be their coach instead of me trying to be their coach?
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5: Welcome to Breakpoint, a daily look at an ever-changing culture through the lens of unchanging truth. For the Colson Center, I'm John Stumpstreet. A growing number of young Christian men seem to be rediscovering words largely absent from modern evangelical vocabulary, like kingdom, authority, discipline, order, responsibility, courage, civilization. Well, frankly, this is understandable. Many young people, especially young men, have grown weary of shallow Christianity shaped more, it seems, by therapy than theology, more by self-expression than self-denial. They're looking for something weightier, something deeper. They want roots, depth, conviction, purpose. In other words, they are looking for formation. This is a good hunger. Across denominations, in fact, pastors have been observing to us that there's a renewed interest, especially among younger Christians, in things like church history, spiritual disciplines, Bible study, liturgy. But like every renewal movement in church history, sincere instincts can become distorted if they are detached from the character of Christ. Recently, a loose constellation of online voices that are sometimes referred to as kingdom bros has emerged around these themes. They're not really a formal movement. It tends to emphasize masculine strength, cultural engagement, civilizational renewal. And many of the concerns they raise are legitimate. Christians should reject passivity. The gospel does have public implications. The kingdom of God does concern every sphere of life. But confusion arises when the kingdom of God is subtly redefined according to the logic of the world. In every age, Christians are tempted to exchange holiness for influence, to exchange Christ-likeness for simply winning. Jesus confronted this temptation in Matthew when his disciples were arguing about the kingdom in terms of power and status. He told them, "You know that the rulers of the Gentiles lord it over them, but it shall not be so among you." That single sentence might be one of the most neglected teachings in modern cultural Christianity. The kingdom of God is not a baptized version of worldly power. It's not advanced through coercion, outrage, tribalism, or the will to dominate. Chuck Colson certainly understood this. Though deeply engaged in public life, he often reminded Christians, "We propose, we don't impose." That's because he was wary of power, especially unchecked power, especially unchecked political power. The Christian vision for society is not imposed through force or manipulation or cultural intimidation. Christians bear witness to the truth. We persuade, we serve, we sacrifice, we talk of another kingdom, one not of this world, yet profoundly for this world. The church does not grow through conquest. It grows through faithfulness. And that's where many of the modern conversations about winning the culture become so spiritually dangerous, because success is not the same thing as faithfulness. This matters especially for young men who are seeking purpose today. They are absolutely right to reject passivity, pornography, consumerism, perpetual adolescence. They are absolutely right to desire brotherhood and to be put on a mission. The church should celebrate that hunger and then direct it. The Colson Fellows program is designed around this particular vision of formation, to go deeper, not to become angry, not just to be able to argue, but to be able to love God with heart, mind, soul, and strength. To learn more about the Colson Fellows program and to be the kind of formed Christian that can engage this cultural moment with truth and love, check out the Colson Fellows program at colsonfellows.org. That's colsonfellows.org. For the Colson Center, I'm John Stone Street with Breakpoint. Today's Breakpoint was co-authored with Michael Craven. And for more resources or to share this commentary with others, go to colsoncenter.org/radio.
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4: Hey, it's Susan with the light word for today. This is from Matthew chapter 5, verse 10. Blessed are those who are persecuted because of righteousness, for theirs is the kingdom of heaven.
19: Great stories don't just entertain. They tell the truth about how things ought to end. And the book of Esther ends exactly right. Yes, remarkably, the book concludes without mentioning her name. Today on Insight for Living, Chuck Swindoll concludes his 12-part series on Esther, a woman of strength and dignity. He's teaching from the final three verses of Esther, a passage as brief as it is profound. In these three verses, Chuck identifies three timeless principles that reveal what it looks like when God truly wins. Let's pick up the study now in Esther chapter 10.
20: Mordecai has been promoted by the king. We now have a Jew who is second in command, according to verse 3, second only to King Ahasuerus. That brings me to the first of three observations, which yield three principles that I want to focus most of our attention on today. The first observation is this. The one who is exalted to the place of authority in Persia is surprising. Who would have ever guessed that a one-time Jewish anonymous gatekeeper would now be nobility? That leads us to the first principle. When God wins, the people he uses are often unexpected. You question that? Look around. As Paul writes to the Corinthians, not many mighty, not many noble, not many blue bloods are chosen. He has chosen the off-scouring. And in the world's eyes, I suppose we could say losers to carry the torch of the cross. Let's go to a second observation from this same verse. The one who is promoted bears the marks of true humility. He doesn't seem to have a kingly style about him. He doesn't fit well on a throne. He doesn't look good in royal robes. What do you read about Mordecai? You read that he was great among the Jews. He was in favor with the multitude of his kinsmen. And he sought the good of his people. You see, here's the principle. When God wins, the qualities he upholds are usually unpretentious. The people he uses are humble people. Hold your place here and go back into the New Testament and find Philippians chapter 2. Philippians chapter 2. Listen to what is said of our Lord Jesus when he came from heaven to earth as a little baby in a manger. This is the theological side of Christmas. Philippians 2:5. Have this attitude in yourselves, which was also in Christ Jesus. Now we're going to go to his first place of existence. The one who was born in a manger earlier existed in the form of God, but did not regard equality with God a thing to be grasped, a thing to be held onto. But when God said to his son, it's time to go, he emptied himself, taking the form of a bondservant, being made in the likeness of men. That's the incarnation. That's when God became man. And being found in appearance as a man, there it is, he humbled himself by becoming obedient to the point of death, even death on a cross. The worst kind of death. It does say that God also has exalted him and that ultimately at the name of Jesus, every knee will bow. But what I want you to notice is that in order for him to come in obedience, it required humility. When God wins, the qualities that he upholds are usually unpretentious. Here is a humble man. By the way, before you turn back, remember, humility is not how you dress. It is not the money you make. It is not what you drive. It is not even how you look. We're never once told to look humble. I get weary of people trying to look humble. Don't you? Humility is an attitude. It is an attitude of the heart, an attitude of the mind. It is knowing your proper place. Never talking down or looking down because someone may be of a financial stratum beneath you. It is knowing your role and fulfilling it for God's glory and praise. It's an attitude. See, that's what he says in verse 5. Have this attitude in yourselves. You say, well, I'd like to know how it works out. Look two verses earlier. Look at verse 3. You want to know how it works its way out? Do nothing from selfishness or empty conceit, but with humility of mind, let each of you regard one another as more important than himself. Do not merely look out for your own personal interests, but also for the interests of others. Have the attitude Christ had. That's what leads into that kenotic passage of Jesus emptying himself of the voluntary use of his divine attributes. There is no quality more God-like than humility. Remember that when the next promotion comes. Remember that when God selects you as one of his unique spokespersons and places you in a position where the public listens and looks. Remember the importance of humility of heart and mind. Nothing is more admirable, more God-like than being willing to live out in one's mind true humility. I smiled when I read a story recently of a young man named Walter who went to work for the largest corporation in the world. The personnel director told Walter he must start at the bottom and work his way up. So he began work in the mailroom. Walter liked his job, but often daydreamed about what it would be like to be an executive, the president, maybe even chairman of the board. One day, as Walter was dividing the mail, he saw a cockroach in the corner of the room. He walked over to step on it. Walter heard a tiny voice crying out, "Don't kill me. I'm Milton the cockroach. And if you spare me, I'll grant you all your wishes." Walter agreed that was a good arrangement, and he spared Milton's life. Walter's first wish was to leave the mailroom and become a vice president. So Milton granted him the wish. In fact, Milton granted wish after wish until finally Walter was the chairman of the board of the largest corporation in the whole world, with an office on the top floor of the tallest building in the whole world. Everyone looked up to Walter, and he was very happy. Walter often said to himself, "I'm Walter, and I'm at the top. No one is bigger or more important than me." Then one day, Walter heard footsteps on the roof and went out to find a small boy on his knees praying. "Are you praying to Walter?" he asked. After all, he was the chairman of the board of the largest corporation in the world. The boy replied, "Oh, no. No, I'm praying to God." Walter was quite disturbed by this turn of events, so he returned to his office and sent for Milton the cockroach. "I have another wish," he told Milton. "I want to be like God." And so Milton granted Walter's wish. The next day, Walter was back in the mailroom. Now you got it. The way up is down. I can't explain how it works. I just know it does. The place of highest exaltation, as we see in the Lord Jesus Christ, is a place of self-emptying humility. It isn't phony baloney kind of fake piousity. That stinks. It's true humility of mind. It's putting the other person first. It's sharing and sharing alike. It is giving up. It is enjoying the pleasures of another's promotion. It is applauding God's hand in other lives and forgetting one's own clippings. It is as Mordecai, who lived in favor with the multitude, his kinsmen, and sought the good of his people. I love that. What a politician, huh? Where are they, huh? It's being like Christ. There's one other thing I notice in Esther chapter 10, verse 3. I notice that the one who is highly esteemed by others represents vast vision. Vast vision. Look at how the verse ends. Mordecai was one who spoke for the welfare of his whole nation. Literally, the sentence reads, he spoke shalom. He spoke shalom. You know that to be the ancient word for peace. He spoke peace. His world was vast, not limited to his immediate neighborhood or his own immediate family. It wasn't limited to Susa, where he lived, where the throne room was located. It wasn't limited to 15 or 20 provinces he preferred. It spread over all 127, and he spoke peace to the entire country. Shalom is a word for health and security and material plenty. It is a word of greatest delight among the Jews. He spoke shalom. He spread peace. Third principle, when God wins, the message he honors is a universal message. It's universal. Why? Because God has the whole world on his heart, every tongue and tribe and nation. You know, we don't live in a world that thinks like this, the way I've been describing here from this passage. All of this creates sort of a futile struggle with the plan that God employs. At least it does every now and then. For example, go back over the three. When the world selects its major players, the criteria are much different. We look for the sharp, the capable, the competent. We look for the strong. We look for those who sound sharp and look good and have an excellent education and fit the mold of a leader. We look for what's commonly called the key person on the campus. But God's choices are often the unexpected ones. Here again is another struggle. When the world looks for qualities that will get a big job done, the externals get the nod. We like people with charisma, people who have pizzazz, who can put up a good front. If I may say so, from what I learned from the last couple of presidential nominations, people who look good on television, people who can debate, who can battle back and forth and never miss a trick, who are diplomatic enough to remember the whole group. You know, on and on and on it goes. We like the externals. Character, we'll do without if we have to, but not those externals. God passes up the externals and looks for the humble of heart. Every time. There isn't an exception. The ones God truly uses, never forget it, are people who aren't stuck on themselves. There's a third struggle. We're in a world that where we take care of our own. We look out for number one. But God has a plan that touches people whose vision is vast. It occurred to me just in the past number of days, several days, out of a phrase that appears in the book of Galatians, when the fullness of time was come, God sent forth his son. I thought, what a beautiful illustration of all three principles we see in Bethlehem's manger. First of all, think of the surprising players. I mean, if you lived in Nazareth and Mary, who lived three doors away from you, turned up pregnant, not married, would you have ever guessed in a millennium that she was carrying Messiah? No, you wouldn't. I mean, marrying a carpenter from a background that lacked significance? How surprising, an unwed mother. Aren't you grateful she carried the baby to term? How surprising that God would move on the heart of an unbelieving emperor and an unbelieving governor that required the participating in a census down at the county seat, Bethlehem. The prophet wrote that would happen, but they lived in Nazareth. How surprising that census got them right at term for her down to Bethlehem. And let me ask you, if you had the birth of the Messiah detail, wouldn't you have included some gold and some silk and some fine linen and satin? Wouldn't you have made it beautiful? You wouldn't have had it in an inn. You wouldn't have put him in a feeding trough on straw. Never in 1,000 years. But you see, God not only does the unexpected, God upholds the unpretentious. No one in Jerusalem even cared, not even in the little hamlet of Bethlehem. Babies were born all the time. Who cared that a little Jewess had a baby out there in the end. And that little one who came, he didn't just deliver the neighborhood of Nazareth where he was raised. He wasn't prejudiced toward them. He didn't take his message just to the authorities of Jerusalem. He didn't limit it to the land of Palestine. God so loved the world that he gave his only son. You know what that allows us to do? It allows us to take a universal message wherever we go, and it fits. You can step into the streets in an urban ghetto, or you can walk before the palace of kings, and it fits. You can take a message to English-speaking people, or halfway around the globe, you can speak to those in the land of India or the vast regions of Europe and Asia, and it fits. Because God so loved the world that he gave his son to the world, it fits. The message he uses is a universal message. Genius plan. And in the end, he wins. May I say it? Whether you believe it or not, God wins. Whether you accept it or not, God wins. Whether you bow before him as Savior and Lord, God still wins. Paul wrote, I have fought a good fight. I have finished the course. I have kept the faith. Henceforth, there is laid before me the crown of righteousness, which the Lord, the righteous judge, shall give me. And not to me only, but unto all them also who love his appearing. Right at the end of his life, the great apostle said, and the best is yet to come. Of all things, he not only blessed me with his glorious gospel in life, he waits to crown faithful service after death. You cannot beat this message of Christianity. If there were a better one, believe me, I'd be proclaiming it. But there is none better. But what throws the world a curve is that this Savior we present has never run for some major office, and therefore tried to look impressive. He's like Isaiah called him, like a reed shaken in the wind. But in the end, he wins. Now, wouldn't you like to come along? Can you imagine breathing your last breath and not waking up in eternity with God? Can you imagine the horror of that? Let's bow together. The substance of joy and the vitality of action. That's our future home, men and women. Those of you who know Christ, that's where we will know Shalom in its fullest significance. That's where all arguments, suffering, disabilities, handicaps, brokenness will cease. That's where God will reign all in all, in the place of glory and majesty. It isn't automatic that by being born, you will spend eternity with God. It requires a decision somewhere between birth and death. And that decision has to do with what will you do with Christ who came. Not just sing a few carols at Christmas time, not just celebrate his resurrection at Easter time, but deep within the recesses of your heart and life, giving him the right to rule, first place, taking his gift and in return giving him your sin. It's a transaction called conversion. It brings tears to some people's eyes. Others are able to experience conversion without shedding a tear. But it's changing one's mind concerning the Lord Jesus Christ. It's believing he died for you personally, and he rose from the dead for you. If it's your decision today to come to know the Lord Jesus, don't delay. Don't put that off.
0: God has the greatest gift you'll ever receive. Lord our God, during a time when there is such a maddening pursuit of one's own wishes and desires, bring us back to the ancient message that Jesus Christ not only declared but modeled. Bring us back to the one who is indeed our victor. Show us the importance of a humble spirit, true character. Give us a sense of satisfaction in being in your plan, regardless of what that may be on this earth. And fill us with hope as we anticipate the end that is sure to come. In the meantime, our Father, make us responsible people who carry a message to a whole world. Give us courage and strength. And in that process, Lord, keep us from relying on our own strength. But may our strength come from you, from your Son, Jesus Christ, in whose name we pray. Amen.
21: Unexpected people, unpretentious character, a universal message. Those are the marks of God's handiwork, and they haven't changed. The same God who lifted a no-name gatekeeper to the second highest throne in Persia is still at work today. If the book of Esther has stirred something in you, well, now's the time to request some excellent Bible study tools from Insight for Living. This is the final time we'll mention a special bundle for the Esther series. The bundle includes the Searching the Scriptures Bible Study Workbook, the full-length biography of Esther that's written by Chuck, and the complete collection of 12 sermons on CD. 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Well, if you've been online in recent days and seen clips of Chuck's video series called Living with Insight, you'd probably agree that while Chuck is aging, his passion for proclaiming the good news isn't fading, but growing stronger.
22: I've never been good at pretending. The calendar doesn't lie. I'm in my 90s now. And so my eyes don't function as they once did. My legs remind me every single day that I've logged a lot of miles. There are mornings when everything in me would rather sit quietly and let somebody younger carry the load, but then something happens. I picture myself standing behind a pulpit, my hands on that sacred lectern, my Bible open in front of me next to my notes. And something stirs deep down where age doesn't reach. And I remember what this is. I remember what's at stake. And I feel it all over again. The thrill, the privilege, the sheer staggering wonder that God would allow a weathered preacher to open his mouth and declare the most radical news ever to reach human ears, the cross of Jesus Christ. Friend, I look at this world, the chaos, the sorrow, the anger, the pain, and I don't see a world that needs better arguments. I see a world that needs what we have, the message that God has stepped into our mess and offered redemption to every last soul who will believe. That's not wishful thinking. That's the gospel. And it's just as powerful today as it was 2,000 years ago. My days behind the pulpit, week in, week out, are now behind me. I know that. I'm at peace with it, but we still proclaim the cross. As we close out this fiscal year on June 30th, I want to invite you to link arms with me for whatever miles remain. Your gift to Insight for Living is your voice in this proclamation. 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Come with me. Let's boldly tell the world what they're longing to hear.
21: 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I'm Bill Meyer. 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

0: of the believer will carry them further than the knowledge of the unbeliever. I know some little old ladies like that, some people who've lived in the Word of God their whole life. I would trust them with my question about the spiritual things of this world far more than I would trust them with somebody with a PhD from a secular university, because one is from God and the other is from the world. So if you want the wisdom of the world, you don't need the Holy Spirit. You can get that wisdom anywhere you want, any of the state institutions, universities and colleges, correspondence schools. They'll be more than happy to relieve you of your time and your money. But if you want the wisdom of God, you have to have the illuminating ministry of the Holy Spirit. 1 Corinthians 2:7 says, "But we speak the wisdom of God in a mystery, the hidden wisdom which God ordained before the ages for our glory." The wisdom of God is a mystery. That doesn't mean it's a riddle. It means it's something that has been in existence but has not been understood. Now it's being understood because the Bible tells us what this mystery is. That same word is used to describe the church. The church, according to the Bible, is a mystery. What does that mean? It didn't exist in the minds of the Old Testament people, but in the New Testament, it was revealed. And now that mystery is no longer a mystery. Now it's revealed. And it was a mystery that the Bible says is the Spirit of God in this way. The Bible tells us that when we're trying to get into spiritual truth, we're dealing with God's mysteries, His hidden wisdom. We can't comprehend it if we don't know the Lord. And that will never be able to be comprehended apart from God's Holy Spirit. You know, there are times when God in His common grace allows us to benefit from the wisdom and skill of people who don't know Him. Doctors, teachers, counselors who aren't Christians can still be a blessing. They have good things to say. But when it comes to the issues of the heart, when it comes to the issues of God, we need the wisdom of God. And that's why we look to people who know the Lord and are filled with the Spirit. Let me pause here and get myself in a little trouble. I have a lot of friends who are Christians who go to unbelieving counselors. They're the counselors who don't know God. And they'll be able to help you to a certain extent. But when it comes to the spiritual part of your life, they don't have a clue. And they might even give you bad information. I'm not saying they don't have any value. In fact, there's a story about my having cancer and going to see my doctor for the first time. I didn't walk into his office and say, "The first thing I want to know about you is, are you a Christian?" No, the first thing I wanted to know from him was, does he know anything about cancer? Because I don't want to have this the rest of my life. I think that's important. But when it comes to the issues of the heart, you can't get the counsel you need from somebody who doesn't know God. How are they going to help you know God better if they don't know God themselves? So I'm not trying to offend anybody. And if you happen to be a counselor who's not a Christian, I'm sure God's given you a great clientele. But I'm just talking to the people of God. If you want to grow in grace and in the knowledge of the Lord, you have to grow in grace in the knowledge of the Lord from people who also know the Lord. The mandate for spiritual illumination and the mystery of it. Now, let's talk about how this works. What is the ministry of the Holy Spirit's illumination? First of all, He brings us spiritual discernment. One of the last promises of the Savior that was made to His disciples before His crucifixion concerned the ministry of the Holy Spirit. Here's what Jesus said in John 16. "I still have many things to say to you, but you cannot bear them now. However, when He, the Spirit of truth, is come, He will guide you into all truth. For He will not speak of His own authority, but whatever He hears, He will speak. And He will tell you things to come. And He will glorify Me, for He will take of what is Mine and declare it to you." What Jesus told His disciples was this. He said, "I'm going back to heaven. I'm going to go back to heaven, but don't worry, I'm going to send you another Comforter, the Holy Spirit. And when He comes, He will live within you, and He will guide you into all truth. He won't speak of His own words or pursue His own agenda. He will speak of My words, because remember, we learn one of the purposes of the Holy Spirit is to glorify Jesus Christ and to lift Him up. Have you ever had anybody come, "You know, Pastor Jeremiah, I know what you're thinking." No, you don't. You don't know what I'm thinking. How could you know what I'm thinking? You're not inside me. You don't know what I'm thinking. But the truth is, when they say that, they're just saying something that's meaningless. And what Jesus is saying is this: when the Spirit of God comes, he will take what he knows from God, and as God himself, he will reveal these things to you, and then you will really be thinking the right things. You'll be thinking God things. You really can't know God. You can't know his word unless the Spirit of God is in the process. You say, well, Pastor, I don't know very much about the Holy Spirit. You don't have to know very much about him, except he is the third person of the Trinity, God the Father, God the Son, God the Holy Spirit. And the Bible says that when Jesus Christ becomes your Savior, the third person of the Godhead comes to live within you. You literally become the temple of the Holy Spirit. He lives within your heart. And he is there not just to occupy space or, as he sometimes does, make you uncomfortable when you're doing the wrong thing. He's there to help you. And most of all, he's there to help you understand the Scripture so that the Word of God makes sense to you, so you understand what it says, you understand what it means, and you understand what it means to you. So if you want to know the things of God, the Spirit of God has to be a part of that transaction. And guess what, you guys? He wants to be. He wants to be your helper. He wants to give you discernment. He wants to give you the ability to understand the Word of God. And James says that if we don't know that wisdom, all we have to do is ask for it. If any man lacks wisdom, let him ask of God, says James. And he will give it to you. And the Bible says he will do it liberally and without reproach. That means he'll give you all that you need. He won't scold you for coming for it. The great desire of the Spirit's heart is to flood the light of Scripture into your mind and help you to know more and more and more about your Heavenly Father and your Lord and Savior, Jesus Christ. And the Holy Spirit is like a lighthouse keeper who just loves to send that powerful beam out and help you get through the fog and the darkness of where you live. How many of you know we're living in some fog and darkness right now? Hard to see our way through it. Sometimes we get up and say, what in the world is going to happen today? How many of you know sometimes you just get a verse and you hang on to that verse and you live off of that verse for 2 or 3 days because God has given you a verse of Scripture to give you direction and hone in on what's happening in your life? In general, the content of the Spirit's ministry is all the truth. The truth is the Bible, the written Word of God. Sometimes people come to me and maybe they're living with each other out of marriage. I've had that happen several times. And they want to talk to me about this. And I say, you know, you guys, what you're doing is not right. You shouldn't be doing that. The Bible doesn't allow that. The Word of God doesn't allow that. And I've had them say to me, you know what, Pastor, I know that's what the Bible says, but we prayed about it and we've got real peace from God that this is okay. I'm not going to tell you all the things I say when that happens, but what I want to tell them is whatever you got is not peace from God. And I know that to be true because listen to me, kids, this is what you need to understand. The Holy Spirit will never contradict what the Word of God says. Not ever, ever, ever. You can count on it. You won't read something in the Bible and the next day get some vision from God that contradicts what the Bible says. It's not going to happen. Your standard for what is truth and what is right and wrong is the Scripture. And you don't have to doubt about it because God wrote it down for you. It's called the Bible. So when somebody tells me the Spirit of God told them to do something that is not from the Word of God, it may be a spirit, all right, but it's not the Spirit of God. So when we talk about spiritual illumination, we're not talking about dreams or private messages. We're talking about God's Word coming alive as he uses his Spirit to open the understanding and apply the Word of God to our hearts. So the parameters of spiritual discernment are found between the covers of this book. Do you want to know where the wisdom of God is? It's right here. You don't have to go to grad school to get it. You just get a Bible and start reading it, and little by little, God's Word will start to penetrate your life. So how does the process work? Well, there's a wonderful passage of Scripture in the little book of 1 John. Here's what it says. But you have an anointing from the Holy One, and you know all things. The anointing which you have received from him abides in you, and you do not need that anyone teach you. Sometimes after a service here at Shadow Mountain, someone will come up to me and say, "Pastor, that was really an anointed message." And I take that as a compliment. But what I want to say to you is that John says we all have an anointing from God. You have this anointing from the Holy One, says John. I take that to mean that each of us has a special gift from God. It says here, you do not need that anyone teach you. I know some students have made that their life verse, but that's not where it goes. It doesn't mean we don't need teachers, because John himself was a teacher. It means we don't need worldly teachers to teach us the things we need to know about God. What he means is this: you don't need teachers who speak from a non-Christian perspective. You don't need horoscopes. You don't need psychic hotlines. You don't need advice columns to figure out life. You have the Spirit of the living God within you. He is your anointing, and when you allow that to happen, you can ask him to help you, and he will, and often he will do it through the Word of God. This isn't about feelings or whims. It's about the Spirit taking the Word of God and applying it to your mind and heart, guiding you in truth and keeping you alert. So the parameters and the process, now the power. The Bible says in John 14:26, "But the Helper, the Holy Spirit, whom the Father will send in my name, he will teach you all things and bring to your remembrance all things that I said to you." If you were a Christian in high school or college, maybe even if you weren't, and you were getting ready for a big test, you may have prayed, "Oh Lord, help me remember the things I've studied." My prayer was always, "Help me to remember the things I haven't studied." I wanted not inspiration, I wanted revelation. Sometimes you'll hear the Word of God preached, and you walk away saying, "That didn't touch me. I'm not sure what he was talking about." And you may not think about it again for weeks, but if you keep coming back, nurturing your spiritual life, little by little, you'll store truth in your spirit. And then at the right moment, the Bible says, God's Spirit will bring it to your remembrance. He will bring it to your mind. Most crises may come to us, but all of them have one thing in common. You don't get time to do homework on them. If there's a crisis and you're facing this crisis, you don't get to say, "I'll come back in 2 weeks after I have a chance to study this a little bit more." What I'm saying, folks, is this: how are you going to remember something you don't have? You all got to give the Spirit of God something to work with. You got to put some word in your heart. You say, "How do I do that?" Well, there's a lot of ways. You can memorize the Scripture. I know that's a foreign term to some of you. You can read the Scripture. You can listen to the Scripture. There's so many ways to listen to the Scripture today. So many good readers of the Scripture. I believe that many worship songs are built around Scripture. You can play them in your heart. What I'm saying is, if you don't fill your mind and your spirit with godly things, then when the Spirit of God wants to bring something to your remembrance, he goes to your hard drive and there's nothing there. You have to give him something to work with. That's the part we play in the disciplines of our life. We study and we listen and we take notes. And I'm so honored when I see some of you taking notes. Every piece of spiritual information that you make as an input into your life becomes fodder for the Holy Spirit to use when the time comes. The Holy Spirit will use what is in you and bring it out at the right time, at the right moment, when you need the answer. But if you don't put anything in your spirit for the Holy Spirit to work with, he won't have anything for you to say. So the point is, you don't have to go around begging the Holy Spirit to help you. Just keep filling up the tank with godly things, and when the moment comes, the Holy Spirit will be there to give you the wisdom that you need. And thank you so much for joining us today. We will finish up our discussion of the illumination of the Holy Spirit tomorrow. You know, we are very excited about what God is doing here at Turning Point. And every year, as you know, we take a few moments in June and in December to remind all of you of your importance to what we do here. We need your help. We need you to stand with us as we reach out with the gospel. And it is my prayer that you will do that. I'm asking you to consider a special fiscal year-end gift to Turning Point and get it to us before the end of this month to help us as we conclude this year together. If this program has been a blessing to you, now is a perfect time to make an extra special gift of support. And when you send your gift, all you're going to do is ask, and we'll send you the book on the Holy Spirit. It's our way of saying thank you. See you tomorrow right here. I'm David Jeremiah. I am so grateful for this privilege. 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
3: From the Christian News Radio Network, I'm Jim Miller. President Trump again optimistic about ending the war with Iran. New York Times says Trump told Israeli Prime Minister Benjamin Netanyahu in a phone call that a breakthrough in talks with Iran is close. He did so to get Netanyahu to stop exchanging missile fire with Iran. Then later Monday night during a tele rally for GOP Senator Lindsey Graham, Trump said the U.S. would be able to declare total victory over Iran within the next 2 weeks. Los Angeles Mayor Karen Bass and Democrat Nithya Raman are projected to face off to lead the country's second largest city this November. News Nation's Nancy Liu has more.
4: After the latest batch of returns Sunday, a major change in the L.A. mayor's race, with city councilwoman Nithya Raman edging out reality star Spencer Pratt for second place. Incumbent Mayor Karen Bass, she holds the lead after securing her place in the November runoff last week.
3: The mayor's seat is formally nonpartisan. All candidates appeared on the same ballot, and the top two vote-getters are advancing to the general election. Four states are holding primaries today. North Dakota, South Carolina, Nevada, and Maine holding contest for the U.S. House, Senate, and governor races. Maine's Democrat Senate primary has garnered national attention, with embattled candidate Graham Plantner facing a slew of allegations about a tattoo resembling a Nazi symbol he later had covered up, and several women reporting volatile relationships in the past, with one reporting physical abuse. Pentagon's returned the Church of Jesus Christ of Latter-day Saints to a list of religious designations for military members. News Nation's Gabrielle Caracciolaccio has more.
5: The Pentagon's new list removes the Christian labeling from other religions like Catholic and Evangelical. The majority of the 31 recognized religious categories remain Christian. But dozens of options like paganism, atheism, and deism have been removed.
6: It was like a middle finger to the United States Constitution.
5: Founder of the Military Religious Freedom Foundation, Mikey Weinstein, argues the move is a First Amendment violation that could impact a service member's ability to receive religious services.
3: Defense Secretary Pete Hegseth called the former system impractical and unusable and said many of the codes were never used at all. Defense attorneys for Texas teenager Carmelo Anthony began calling witnesses to try and convince the jury that Anthony acted in self-defense when he stabbed another teenager through the heart. Former prosecutor David Weinstein says he believes Anthony has to testify in his own defense.
7: I think that it's going to be essential for him to take the stand and describe to these jurors, either later today or tomorrow, if it goes that long, that he believed his life was in danger.
3: Anthony was 17 at the time of the stabbing. From Christian News Radio Network, I'm Jim Miller. To hear this and other reports on demand, visit ChristianNewsRadio.org.
2: I guess that one of the first things you did this morning was to pick out your clothes and get dressed. But did you remember to put on love? No, that's not a new perfume. It's one of the characteristics Paul mentions in Colossians 3, where he says, clothe yourselves with compassion, kindness, humility, gentleness, and patience. Wow. Can you imagine what our homes and workplaces would be like if each of us consciously put on those five qualities every morning? The passage goes on to say, above all these, put on love, which binds everything together in perfect harmony. Love is what pulls the whole outfit together. So how much time do you spend getting dressed in the morning? And how much time do you spend putting on compassion, kindness, humility, gentleness, patience, and above all, love? With Seeking Him, I'm Nancy DeMoss Walkmuth. 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

Chris Tomlin, how good it is. Charlie Kirk was one of my heroes of the faith. He really was. He was a current one, right? He was sold out to Jesus. He was righteous. He spoke the truth boldly, kindly, in a thorough and straightforward manner, face to face. Oh my goodness, that's just amazing. He challenged people in their wrongdoing and encouraged them to follow Jesus and read his word. He didn't back down from the truth. Oh my goodness, I admired him. This godly young man inspired me to do the same. And I'll never forget the day Charlie Kirk was shot. I was on my knees praying for him. It's clear he was absolutely persecuted and murdered. But based on God's word, I have no doubt that he is in heaven. The Light Radio Network word for today is Matthew 5, verse 10. Blessed are those who are persecuted because of righteousness, for theirs is the kingdom of heaven.

0: Praise, that's elevation worship on the light. You know what? That's a perfect song for to talk about the weather. I love this weather in the Northeast. It's exhilarating. It makes me want to run outside and just sit in the sun and soak up some rays. This is the perfect day to do that. You may want to grab your sunscreen or your sunglasses or something because it's sunny today. Mostly sunny, high 85. Tonight is clear, dropping down to 62. And tomorrow, it's not going to be as wonderful. It's partly sunny with a chance of showers. It could even be heavy at times. And possible thunderstorm as well in there. High 82.
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0: you're good.
1: Matthew West, that's good. Matthew West wrote that song. He said, as a preacher's kid, I admit I felt a lot of pressure to be good growing up. I mean, they always say they live in a fishbowl, those families. And as an adult, he said, the pressure has continued on a different level as a singer and songwriter about Jesus. In my quest to do all the right things and obey all the rules, he said, I find myself falling short again and again. He said, I've spent my life treating grace like a ladder I had to climb. If I did enough good things, then I'd be worthy of God's love. But he keeps showing me that grace isn't a reward or something I have to earn. It's a gift freely given.

0: Megan Woods, I believe you. Speaking of belief, if we believe that life begins at conception, then we believe that pregnant women are carrying a baby, not a clump of cells. That baby is made in the image of God. At least for me, that baby is made in the image of God. Well, it bothers me about abortion. Abortion is just really rampant in our culture. It's the number one leading cause of human death worldwide and in the U.S. 44 million babies were killed in elective abortions. It just should not be. It should not be. And I know that really bothers God. Well, we, meaning the Right to Life, Vermont Right to Life Committee, has bringing about celebration for the birth of America and the unalienable right to life. Remember, that's in the Constitution, that we have life, liberty, and the pursuit of happiness. I don't know, but it's an unalienable right to life. And so we are celebrating that Saturday, June 20th, on the lawn of Vermont State House between 11:30 and 2 o'clock in the afternoon. And we would like you to come. Bring your families. Make your presence known. And if you want more information, go to VRLC, that's Vermont Right to Life Committee, VRLC.net.
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3: What do you think is the best decision we have ever made in our marriage? 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
5: Not letting a conflict go more than a day.
3: What?
5: That's what I would say.
3: That's changed.
5: When we've had conflict and we've had some doozies, and we'll have more doozies. But we say, okay, we got to sit down, we got to talk, we got to hear each other, we got to try and get to resolution today, in this hour, if we can. That doesn't mean we always did.
3: I love that you're saying this because you used to leave the room.
5: I used to walk out of the room because I didn't want to do conflict, and I realized that was wrong. We have to do it. Let's do it right. Let's show our kids how to do it, and our marriage is better because of it.
3: And you have done that and changed 100% from what you used to do.
5: So I'll tell you right now, if you're in the middle of a conflict, don't walk out. Walk in, sit down, figure it out.
3: And pray first. We're Ann and Dave Wilson, and that's Real Family Life.

Come, Jesus, come. That's Stephen McWhorter on The Light. The seventh commandment is thou shalt not commit adultery. Former pastor David Loveless is intimately familiar with adultery, but he's also very intimate with the grace and glory of God as well. This pastor said affairs often begin with small compromises, secrecy, emotional attachment, and the belief that this could never happen to me. It is often the end result of a series of smaller choices, boundary violations, and self-deception that go unaddressed over time. He said, at the height of his ministry success, he lost sight of the condition of his own soul. So he grew up in a Christian home, and he said he felt very loved by his parents. He said, he became a believer. He said, I fell away from the faith for a while in college, but came back around, and I had such zeal for the Lord, and I developed a level of intimacy with the Lord that I never knew was possible. He said, then I met my wife, Corone. We got married. He said, I could not have been more committed to Jesus, nor more committed to my wife, Corone, than what I was. And over the years, that commitment on both fronts just continued increasing. We had three sons. He said, and I couldn't have been more committed to them. And then I started a church and led that for 29 years. So there had been this deep, private commitment to the Lord, to my wife, to my family, to the ministry, and trying to reach and disciple people. And there was this great fruitfulness that was going on for many years. And gosh, she said, I wish that was all there was to the story. But then there was 2013 and the great betrayal that happened. Years earlier, a staff member had approached him and said, can we be better friends? He said, just a casual question like that. And he said, I told her, I don't know what you're talking about. We're already friends. No, she said, don't you feel like we could be better friends? And I could feel some good stuff between us. And I said, no, we should not extend this any further. And he said, and I went home that night and I told my wife, Corone, about it that evening when I got home. A few months later, that same person approached me again and said, can't we be better friends? And this time, I didn't go home and tell Corone about it. Why? Because I thought there's just no way that a few innocent conversations in the context of a friendship could ever go south with someone like me that is so, as he said, dang committed to Jesus and to his wife and to his divine sacred calling. And he said, and that lie ended up being my kryptonite right there. And so I think anyone that's ever committed adultery or engaged in any forms of that, you don't fall suddenly. You drift slowly over time. They were just literally innocent conversations that went on. And then all of the sudden, innocent conversations behind a closed door. Eventually, you start revealing little pieces of yourself. And that person reveals little pieces of herself. And you feel your heart shifting in that space. And then you do it again. And then, you know, then just over time, over a period of several years, it warms up into something else. And so, you know, after a long period of time, it turned into an affair. Well, he was having an affair for multiple years, and finally in 2010, he ended the relationship. No one knew about it. 3 years later, because of a series of circumstances, he said, I made the decision to tell my wife and a few friends and several of the leaders of our church. He said, I knew it was going to be horrific, but for everyone in my life, and as bad as I projected it was going to be, it turned out to be a million times worse. So the morning I woke my wife up, I was just sitting by the edge of the bed and I was just sobbing. And she thought someone had died and someone had. And he said, I have the most horrific thing to tell you about me. And she couldn't imagine it. Her brain went 1,000 different directions. He said, I have broken the sacred trust that you had in me. And he said, the next 7 to 8 hours, we descended into a level of hell I never knew existed on this side of eternity. And then later on that night, we called all three of our boys and their wives over, and I confessed to them about what I had done. And then he confessed to several spiritual leaders in their church, and he resigned. It was made public. Sadly, he and his wife,

were told not to come back to their church. So overnight, they literally lost everything, their job, their friends, and it was very public. Well, he had repented, but it bothered him. He said confessing was essential for healing. James 5:16 says, therefore, confess your sins to one another and pray for one another that you may be healed. It was painful and difficult, involving years of counseling, forgiveness, rebuilding trust, ongoing work. They separated for a while, but they are still married. She stayed in the marriage because she witnessed his repentant heart. And they described their story as one of redemption and rebuilding after a devastating failure. They continue to share their life together, spend time with their children and grandchildren, and occasionally minister together, sharing their story. They describe their marriage as restored after deep brokenness.

Running back to that Seth Slater. Boy, that song resonates with so many people, doesn't it? We get fixated on the fact that we walked away from the Lord God Almighty. How could he ever accept me again? May I encourage you to read the prodigal son story, because that kid, I mean, 18, 19, maybe it was 30. I don't know. Maybe it was 50. I have no idea. But he had done the unthinkable, the nasty stuff. Oh, my goodness. He had squandered his money, had gotten to the end of himself, had no more money, no food, no anything. And that's when he finally decided, you know what? I need to go back to the Lord God Almighty. And he went home. And what happened? The Lord God Almighty, or his father, however you want to look at, was waiting for him, arms wide open to embrace him, to accept him. That's what he does for us.

0: scared of? I don't really know.
1: IDK, that's Allison Ide. Oh my goodness. So let me ask you, is there someone in the younger generations that has been on your prayer list? You know what I mean? Maybe it's a child, a grandchild, maybe it's a neighbor. I don't know. But have you been praying for this particular person to know and love the Lord God Almighty? Oh my goodness. Well, perhaps that's the one that you should invite to this concert with Allison Ide. You know, because every single song in her life and her life story is all about Jesus, and she will bring it. She will bring it at this concert with Catalyst Church on the Raceway. Allison Ide concert, the Light Radio and Catalyst are partnering and we're bringing it together. And can I just encourage you? We are bringing it because it's important for this next generation. This is a strategic move. It's because of that reason. So maybe you should invite your youth group, or maybe you should invite the friends of this person that you've been praying for. I don't know, but the concert is going to be Friday. It's coming up at the end of the month, Friday, June 26th at Catalyst Church. And we have VIP tickets, so they will hear all sorts of things from her. General admission tickets, $15. And then we have group tickets, $12 for 10 or more. I mean, that could be the group, youth group, whatever it is. If I could encourage you to call or go to thelightradio.net for more information, seating is limited.
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2: 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And with time, her goodwill won the mom over. 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

many things that crumble into rust, that fade into the dust. I bought the lie that someday I would finally have enough.

0: When it comes to humor, not everybody likes puns, but Gail does.
1: It's crazy what motivates people to do what they do. This guy started a deer, like Doe a deer racing company. Get this, he was purposefully breeding racing deer. He was looking to make a quick buck.
2: Welcome to Breakpoint, a daily look at an ever-changing culture through the lens of unchanging truth. For the Colson Center, I'm John Stonestreet. A growing number of young Christian men seem to be rediscovering words largely absent from modern evangelical vocabulary, like kingdom, authority, discipline, order, responsibility, courage, civilization. Well, frankly, this is understandable. Many young people, especially young men, have grown weary of shallow Christianity shaped more, it seems, by therapy than theology, more by self-expression than self-denial. They're looking for something weightier, something deeper. They want roots, depth, conviction, purpose. In other words, they are looking for formation. This is a good hunger. Across denominations, in fact, pastors have been observing to us that there's a renewed interest, especially among younger Christians, in things like church history, spiritual disciplines, Bible study, liturgy. But like every renewal movement in church history, sincere instincts can become distorted if they are detached from the character of Christ. Recently, a loose constellation of online voices that are sometimes referred to as kingdom bros has emerged around these themes. They're not really a formal movement. It tends to emphasize masculine strength, cultural engagement, civilizational renewal. And many of the concerns they raise are legitimate. Christians should reject passivity. The gospel does have public implications. The kingdom of God does concern every sphere of life. But confusion arises when the kingdom of God is subtly redefined according to the logic of the world. In every age, Christians are tempted to exchange holiness for influence, to exchange Christ-likeness for simply winning. Jesus confronted this temptation in Matthew when his disciples were arguing about the kingdom in terms of power and status. He told them, "You know that the rulers of the Gentiles lord it over them, but it shall not be so among you." That single sentence might be one of the most neglected teachings in modern cultural Christianity. The kingdom of God is not a baptized version of worldly power. It's not advanced through coercion, outrage, tribalism, or the will to dominate. Chuck Colson certainly understood this. Though deeply engaged in public life, he often reminded Christians, "We propose, we don't impose." That's because he was wary of power, especially unchecked power, especially unchecked political power. The Christian vision for society is not imposed through force or manipulation or cultural intimidation. Christians bear witness to the truth. We persuade, we serve, we sacrifice. We talk of another kingdom, one not of this world, yet profoundly for this world. The church does not grow through conquest. It grows through faithfulness. And that's where many of the modern conversations about winning the culture become so spiritually dangerous, because success is not the same thing as faithfulness. This matters especially for young men who are seeking purpose today. They are absolutely right to reject passivity, pornography, consumerism, perpetual adolescence. They are absolutely right to desire brotherhood and to be put on a mission. The church should celebrate that hunger and then direct it. The Colson Fellows program is designed around this particular vision of formation, to go deeper, not to become angry, not just to be able to argue, but to be able to love God with heart, mind, soul, and strength. To learn more about the Colson Fellows program and to be the kind of formed Christian that can engage this cultural moment with truth and love, check out the Colson Fellows program at colsonfellows.org. That's colsonfellows.org. For the Colson Center, I'm John Stonestreet with Breakpoint. Today's Breakpoint was co-authored with Michael Craven. And for more resources or to share this commentary with others, go to colsoncenter.org/radio.
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gratitude. That's Brandon Lake on the light. The name Juan Elias Riesco is a missionary called by God to Chicago's abortion clinic. I think it's one of the largest abortion clinics, maybe in the U.S., but for sure in Chicago. Anyway, something like that. He is a modern-day hero of the faith. I love this guy. I have the utmost respect for him. He inspires me to speak truth into this culture and to stand up for God and his word. This may be 30-year-old man. I don't know how old he is exactly, but he's been persecuted daily for standing firm outside this incredibly busy abortion facility, declaring the truth to pregnant women and their families. He said, God loves your baby. And he prays with them. He shares the gospel right there, handing them out tracts. He offers them help through his church. Do you need a job? We'll help you. He helps them. You need clothes, diapers? We will help. He also challenges them. If you are helping her get an abortion, you're an accomplice. And it's been a very difficult journey with all of it. I mean, he's been spit in the face, been threatened so many times, all sorts of, and I've seen some of the videos. The Chicago police officer threatened to arrest him because he was distributing literature outside an abortion clinic. I mean, but he remains steadfast. And so far, he has helped save more than 100 babies from abortion. That's when the parents come back to him. You are so right. Thank you for saying truth. And I'm so grateful I have my baby. The Light Radio Network word for today is Matthew 5 verse 10. Blessed are those who are persecuted because of righteousness, for theirs is the kingdom of heaven.

0: When it seems like nothing's going right at home, when your teen is spinning out of control, ever feel like throwing up your hands and walking away? Hi, I'm Mark Gregston with Parenting Today's Teens. 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
2: Sometimes I feel like I just keep pretending.

Dusty Bible says Josiah Queen and the Light. Oh my goodness, at a very touching wedding not too long ago, the bride's father had a way of bringing all the festivities and all the, you know, the fun things that go on at a wedding to bring it into a very significant moment when he got up to propose a toast. And he said he knew this young man was the one for his daughter when he saw his Bible, a worn, often read Bible. And I'm like, oh man, that speaks volumes about what's important to him, really. In this world, he's regularly in the Word, and that young man will be an awesome husband. Not perfect, but an awesome husband. Why can I say that? Because a Bible falling apart is usually owned by someone who isn't.

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Jesus, could you please just sit and cry with me till I can sing, till I can sing.

0: Make it well. 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You know, early this morning, my husband ran out to remove a wasp nest on the outside of our house, and I was listening, you know, and when he finally popped back into the house, he was all excited, and I thought he'd say, oh, I got it, but he didn't. He said, it's a beautiful day today, absolutely beautiful, and it is. It really is. Mostly sunny, high 85. Tonight is going to be clear, dropping down to 62. Tomorrow, I don't think he would do that. I don't think he'd run outside and say that because it's partly sunny in the morning. Chance of showers could be heavy at times in the afternoon. Even a possible thunderstorm in the afternoon. High 82.
1: Nothing wrong with being a good friend, of course. But God has called us to lead a family, to nurture a family.
2: That's Bob Teede. Hi, Mark Gothier for Crew. Bob talks about leaving a legacy of faith through loving God and living His Word.
1: Proverbs continually share with your children, or children, listen to the words of your parents, which just presumes the parents are talking and the parents are sharing those nuggets and giving wisdom. You know, our goal as dads and moms isn't just to be, oh yeah, my dad's a cool guy. And I think some dads, I'm a dad, so I'll speak to it as dad. Some dads, their goal is to be the cool friend of all their kids and their kids' friends. Nothing wrong with being a good friend, of course. But God has called us to lead a family, to nurture a family. You know, instruct, even times discipline appropriately. And of course, with love. But there's a leadership role, and then the passing on of all that we've been taught to sons and daughters so that they too can be effective.
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1: 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And I thought, wow, that really is wise. In other words, if we pass on to our kids and then they pass it on to their kids, our grandkids, okay, maybe then we've done a good job.
2: Yes, you can have a lasting influence on your family for years to come. Learn more about walking with God and pointing people to Him at crew.org/life.

The most, well, some of the greatest acts of love leave no signature. It's just a warm fuzzy for the giver as well. So one woman, she found out from

heard a young woman having a discussion with the optician regarding the glasses that she needed, but her insurance would not cover. They only covered a very, very little, and she couldn't afford most of it. And she was just in turmoil, really. She needed glasses. And when they called my dad back, this woman said, to see the doctor, he quietly told them to get her everything she needed and include a spare pair of glasses and tell her to pick out the frames that she really wanted. Isn't that cute? He asked not to tell anyone what he had done. And by the time he finished his exam, she was just finishing up and still overwhelmed and crying in disbelief. Praise God.

0: Good God Almighty. That's Crowder on the Light Radio. We have Allison Ide coming in concert. She sings a whole bunch of great songs, including IDK, all sorts of things like that. And she is coming on Friday, June 26th. I mean, it's just around the corner, really. She's coming. We are partnering. The Light Radio is partnering with Catalyst Church in Jericho to bring this concert to you. And so it's going to be Friday, June 26th in Jericho. 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

Rescue me, that's we the kingdom on the light. Failure has a way of revealing what success was hiding. Pride. That's so true. I've always wanted my husband, Tom, and our kids to be proud of me. And our kids saw Tom going off to work, accomplishing great feats, and yet they saw me every day at that time anyway, doing the same things, cooking, cleaning, refereeing disputes, homeschooling our four young elementary age kids. So one Saturday, all six of us were in the kitchen eating lunch, and I decided to dazzle them. And I did, but not the way I expected. I told them all that I had done some cool things in my life, too. For example, I had been a college cheerleader. Now, sadly, we didn't even have a TV, so they didn't even know what that was anyway. So I showed them. And I, right in front of them all in the kitchen, I attempted my old college cheerleading jump in perfect middle-aged form. I got into the squat, expecting to explode into a high jump with perfect grace and athletic glory, dazzling everyone. But I got stuck in the loading position, and I couldn't get out. My middle-aged tired knees locked right up. Yep, my pride said, you've got this. And reality said, nope, you don't.

0: Forrest Frank, that's thankful. And I am thankful for you for listening to this radio, for listening to my silly stories, for supporting this, for praying for this godly ministry. We are very thankful for you. So we have Christian News Radio Network coming up after this, and then we have Faith and Finance with Rob West. And we are shining for Jesus on the light.
1: From the Christian News Radio Network, I'm Jim Miller. Two U.S. service members safe after their Apache helicopter went down while patrolling regional waters near the Strait of Hormuz. A narrow waterway has been blockaded by both the U.S. and Iran amid an ongoing ceasefire. Central Command confirming the crash earlier today, saying the soldiers were in stable condition and an investigation has been launched. Voters heading into the polls for primaries in four states, North Dakota, South Carolina, Nevada, and Maine, are holding contests for the U.S. House, Senate, and governor races. Maine's Democrat Senate primary has garnered national attention, with embattled candidate Graham Plattner facing a slew of allegations about a tattoo resembling a Nazi symbol he later had covered up, and several women reporting volatile relationships in the past, with one reporting physical abuse. President Trump is formally nominating Acting Attorney General Todd Blanche to take over the DOJ post permanently, but Blanche could face a challenging road to confirmation. News Nation's Marnie Hughes reports.
2: Senate Majority Leader John Thune is warning that, quote, nothing's a safe bet these days, following Republican backlash directed at Blanche over the creation and dismantling of the anti-weaponization fund that would have paid out Trump allies for harm caused by allegedly politically motivated investigations and prosecutions. Many Democratic lawmakers also vowing to oppose Blanche's nomination.
1: Blanche was Trump's former personal defense lawyer. He has served as head of the Justice Department since former Attorney General Pam Bondi was fired in April. Closing arguments begin today in the Carmelo Anthony murder trial in Texas. The now 19-year-old Anthony charged in the April 2025 stabbing death of 17-year-old Austin Metcalf during a confrontation at a high school track meet in Frisco. Defense rested late Monday. The prosecutor and defense lawyer said they had no more evidence to offer on the fourth day of trial. Farmers in Texas working to contain a new world screwworm outbreak that appears to be spreading. News Nation's Marky Martin reports.
3: With five cases now confirmed. This includes a case in a dog in New Mexico, which is outside the current cluster in Texas. And officials are putting up a 12-mile quarantine zone around every location that the new world screwworm has been detected. The federal government has also been dropping these swarms of sterile male flies in Texas since February to help contain the spread.
1: The new world screwworm fly lays eggs in open wounds, and left untreated in animals can cause death within days. Well, the road team keeps winning in the NBA Finals. San Antonio Spurs edged the Knicks 115-111 last night in Game 3 from Madison Square Garden. Teams will meet again on Wednesday in New York for Game 4, with the Knicks up 2-1 in the series. Tonight, NHL hockey, it's the Golden Knights and the Hurricanes Game 4 in the Stanley Cup Finals. From Christian News Radio Network, I'm Jim Miller. To hear this and other reports on demand, be sure to visit ChristianNewsRadio.org.
4: You've turned on the light. Today, mostly sunny skies with highs in the mid-80s.
5: This evening, partly cloudy skies, lows in the lower 60s. Tomorrow, we start out sunny, chance of rain showers and thunderstorms in the afternoon, highs in the lower 80s.
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5: Hey, it's Susan with the light word for today. 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Blessed are those who are persecuted because of righteousness, for theirs is the kingdom of heaven.
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20: Whom have I in heaven but you? And there is nothing on earth that I desire besides you. Psalm 73:25. Hi, I'm Rob West. We spend a lot of time chasing what we think will satisfy, but Jesus offers a radically different vision of abundance, one that can't be measured by what we own. Today, we'll explore what true abundance is and why it matters for every financial decision you make. And then it's on to your calls at 800-525-7000. This is Faith and Finance, biblical wisdom for your financial decisions. In Luke 12, someone in the crowd approaches Jesus with what appears to be a practical financial request. "Teacher, tell my brother to divide the inheritance with me." Now, on the surface, this seems reasonable. Inheritance disputes were common, and rabbis were often asked to weigh in. But Jesus doesn't step into the legal details. Instead, he goes straight to the heart. He responds, "Take care and be on your guard against all covetousness, for one's life does not consist in the abundance of his possessions." That statement would have been startling then, and it's still startling now. We may not say it out loud, but if we're honest, we often live as if the quality of our life relies on the abundance of possessions. We find ourselves thinking that more money will bring peace, more savings will remove fear, more success will secure our identity, more stuff will satisfy the longing in our hearts. But Jesus says abundance isn't found there. Now, notice something important. Jesus warns against all covetousness. That means this isn't just a temptation for the wealthy. Coveting can show up in any income bracket. It can surface when we envy someone else's lifestyle, resent what we don't have, obsess over what we want next, or place our hope in what money can do. That's why the issue is never just dollars and cents. As we often say on this show, money issues are heart issues. So if abundance isn't found in possessions, where is it found? Well, Jesus answers that question clearly in John 10:10. "I came that they may have life and have it abundantly." Think about that. The abundant life is not something Jesus merely points to. It's something he brings. In other words, true abundance is found in an abiding relationship with him. That means abundance is deeper than circumstances. It's possible to have much and still be empty spiritually. It's also possible to have little and still be full of joy, peace, and security in God. As the Apostle Paul said in Philippians 4:11, "I have learned in whatever situation I am to be content." His contentment wasn't rooted in favorable conditions. It was rooted in the sufficiency of Christ. Psalm 23 paints the same picture. "The Lord is my shepherd. I lack nothing." In other words, when the Lord is your shepherd, your deepest needs are met in him. Now, does this mean possessions are bad? Not at all. The Bible never teaches that money or material things are evil in themselves. They can be gifts from God, tools for provision, generosity, hospitality, and blessing, but they make terrible saviors. That's why financial stewardship begins with worship. Before we ask, "How much should I save?" or "What should I invest in?" or "Can I afford this purchase?" we should ask a deeper question. What am I looking to for life? That question can reshape every financial decision we make. A budget becomes more than a spreadsheet. It becomes a reflection of what we treasure. Saving becomes wise preparation, not a substitute for trust. Giving becomes an act of worship, not a threat to our happiness. Spending becomes more thoughtful because we're no longer chasing fulfillment in things. And success is redefined, not by accumulation, but by faithfulness. Maybe today you feel anxious because you haven't reached the number you thought would bring peace. Maybe you're discouraged because resources feel limited. Or maybe you've already achieved your goals you once believed would satisfy, only to discover they didn't. Jesus meets each of us with the same loving truth. Your life does not consist in the abundance of possessions. It's found in him. And when Christ becomes your treasure, you are finally free. 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That's true abundance. 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
0: 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Diana, how can I help?
23: I have a question. Like, I barely make like $1,200 a month, and I want to invest a little bit of money, because I feel like I'm just stuck, you know. I barely have any money left over, but I have like, I mean, just even a bit of money, like $40 a month would I invest in something and try to make some more money that way. And like, use a lot of words that are like, I don't understand. Like, sure. I don't know anything about anything, you know? And I hear you talk about the Kingdom Advisors, but I'm sure they probably cost money, and I just want to do something.
0: Sure. Well, I'm so glad you called, and it can get confusing. There's a lot of acronyms and a lot of terms, and if this is not a space you're familiar with, which is most people, so don't feel bad at all. You're not doing anything wrong or you haven't missed anything. I think this is very common, but I love your desire to get started, and that's really the key, because even modest monthly investing will help you create a savings habit. And so we want to try to automate it, whatever it is. You mentioned 40 a month. That's actually a great habit to start. It's going to help you start by preparing for emergencies. And then once you've prepared for emergencies, we can move beyond that toward other savings goals, and then even retirement money for, you know, your future when you are no longer able to work someday. And you can gain confidence financially over time as you become more acquainted with how to put your money to work. And Diana, I think that's the beginning point of you building even a more solid financial foundation under you. Now, the key to that begins with what I call an emergency fund. That's just simply something outside of what you need on a monthly basis to cover your known expenses. That's in a separate savings account, what we often refer to as a high yield account. And that just simply means that it's probably with an online bank that doesn't have a local branch in your area, although it could be a credit union in your city there in Texas. But it's a bank that's offering a better interest rate than a typical brick and mortar bank, where a typical brick and mortar bank might offer, you know, a fraction of 1%, maybe 0.1% in terms of interest on your money that's on deposit. An online bank or some credit unions might offer 4% a year. So, you know, if you had $500, you know, over 12 months, you could get another $20 added to it in interest. You know, that's something. And we want, as that builds, for you to get some interest on that. So the starting place would be, if you don't have that emergency fund, to open a high yield savings account. And we could talk about where you do that if you're interested. But you would set up an automatic transfer out of your account, treat it like a bill from your checking account into that high yield savings account every month. and aim for $500 and then $1,000 and then 1 month's worth of expenses. And, you know, if you can get up to 3 months worth of expenses in that savings, then we want to move from emergency savings to investing. And you could just keep that $40 going, except now we're going to open something if you want it for retirement. If you're trying to, you know, start to build what you have for the long term, we can open something called a Roth IRA. That just stands for Senator Roth created these. That's where the Roth comes from. IRA is short for individual retirement account. And essentially, you put in after-tax dollars, so money that you've received from wages, you've already paid tax on it, and we're just putting it into this account, and you could do $40 a month. And there's a something called a robo-advisor that's very inexpensive and essentially would manage the money for you in the stock market with the goal of growing it over time so that someday down the road you have a nice nest egg. But let me stop there and just see what questions or thoughts you have, and then I can get more specific about where you go from here if you'd like.
23: Well, I have been starting to put money in my it's a 3% in savings account.
0: Great.
23: And but I've just started doing that. I have like $500 in there now.
0: Perfect. Yeah.
23: But so, and I don't have a lot of expenses, honestly.
0: Okay. Yeah. So I would say keep going with that. Let's make the next goal $1,000, and then let's ultimately get up to whatever your total expenses are over a month's time. Let's multiply that by 3, and let's make that your ultimate emergency savings goal. And I'd put all of your surplus into that. Because here's the thing, if you were to lose your job, or you had a major unexpected medical expense, or you all of a sudden your car, and instead of just normal routine maintenance, you've got a transmission that goes out, we want you to have that emergency fund so you're not having to take on unnecessary debt. But once you get to 3 months, now all of a sudden we can redirect whatever surplus you have into either another specific savings goal, like I need to replace my car in 3 years, you know, and we're saving for that, or a down payment on a house, or we can start putting it toward retirement. And you can either do that through a company-sponsored retirement plan if you have one available at work. And if you don't, that's where the Roth IRA could come in.
23: And where would I go to find such a thing as this Roth IRA?
0: Yeah, I would use something called a robo-advisor, which is essentially an automated investing tool that after you answer a series of questions about your age and what's called your risk tolerance, how much risk you're willing to take and what your goals are, it will essentially take whatever you put into it and automatically invest it in the broad stock market. So what you don't want to do with $40 a month is pick individual companies. Because that would be, you would have too much riding on the performance of one company, okay? Instead, you want to buy a basket of stocks that represent the stock market, you know, hundreds of companies in the United States and even internationally. And the best way to do that is through something called indexes. And you don't have to understand totally what those are, although I'm going to send you a book if you want to explore it that will help you. But these robo-advisors, you know, will essentially do this work for you. You just put it in every month. It's very inexpensive, and it will automatically invest whatever you put in. I would use one called, and you can put this into your search engine, the Schwab Intelligent Portfolios. It's from Charles Schwab, one of the biggest and most well-known discount brokerage companies, investment companies in the world. And it's very, you know, trusted and would do a great job for you. It's the Schwab Intelligent Portfolios. You can open your Roth there. You can set up an automatic transfer into to the Roth. And then based on those questions that you answer, the Schwab Intelligent Portfolios would do the work.
23: Okay, thank you. I appreciate you taking the time to explain everything.
0: You're welcome. 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My team's going to send you a book called The Sound Mind Investing Handbook. And this is going to, if you're interested, kind of start you down the road of understanding some of the terms and, you know, some of the ideas around what it means to invest. 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It's going to take a biblical approach to it all. So stay on the line. 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And we'll get that in the mail right away. We appreciate your call. Folks, we've got room for additional questions in the remainder of the broadcast. 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
3: Thank you for taking my call, and we appreciate your ministry here in Grand Rapids.
0: Thank you.
3: My daughter is traveling through Europe for a few weeks this summer, and I'm looking for a recommendation for a company for travel insurance.
0: Okay. Is she on your policy, Brian?
3: She is.
0: Okay. And have you checked with them just to see, you know, what they're recommending and what coverages would be provided just based on your existing coverage?
3: I have not, but yeah, that's actually a better idea. I checked with my general insurance guy and it was a little bit out of his realm. So you were my next best bet, and there you are with your always great suggestions.
0: Well, I appreciate you you thinking of me, and I'm glad you called. But yeah, you definitely want to just call your current insurance company. Some employer plans provide limited international emergency coverage. You know, others may provide none. So you're just going to want to start there and just say, does the policy cover medical care overseas? Is emergency hospitalization covered? You know, what about even medical evacuation? And will she have to pay up front and get reimbursed? I mean, you're just going to want to know kind of all the details. And, you know, many people do buy a separate travel medical policy insurance just to make sure, you know, that they have, you know, some of these other pieces in place. And so I'm not saying that wouldn't be a great thing for you to consider. It certainly could be. But I think starting with your insurance company is probably the place to go. And then you could look at some other options, you know, whether that's, I mean, for instance, you know, Blue Cross has an international, you know, medical network, and Allianz has a travel insurance that's known for their travel and medical coverage options. So, you know, once you know what gap you're solving for, then I think you can do your homework and find out, you know, read some reviews and see where you need to go next. But I'm glad you're thinking about this in advance. This is something a lot of people don't consider, and I think it's a good idea. So, Brian, we appreciate your call today, sir.
3: I appreciate you're just great. You're just really great. Well, God bless.
0: Thank you, sir. Yeah, I appreciate those kind remarks. Call anytime. To Wellington, Florida. Hi, Maria. How can I help?
4: Hi, Rob. Thank you so much for taking my call.
0: Yes, ma'am.
4: My question is this. I'm looking to close out some credit cards that I have not used in like the last couple of years at least. And I really don't want these, you know, open cards out there because I'm not using them, I put them away. You know, I just fear with all the internet stuff that someone could get hold of a number somehow. And so anyway, my question is, what is the best way, the safest way to close out credit cards? I remember years ago, one would cut a credit card up and send it to the creditor in the mail, but I'm worried about doing something like that because I've heard that people can, you know, put your card back together again somehow and take the number and use it. So
0: yes, very good. No, I understand completely. Now, how many cards are we talking about?
4: I've got about 4 or 5 that okay. I would like to just close out because I only use a couple of cards and I don't need anything else. And
0: okay,
4: I've been listening to your show like forever and okay. praise the Lord, I am debt free. And
0: oh, that's amazing.
4: I want to stay that way. And yeah, I'm just
0: okay.
4: really thankful. So.
0: I love it. Well, I'm so glad you're a faithful listener and it sounds like you're a wonderful steward of God's resources. So that's great. Let me ask you, Maria, do any of these cards have any unused rewards, points, or benefits of any kind?
4: No, nothing that would matter. Like, I think I saw one okay. the other day that maybe had like about $10 worth.
0: Okay. Yeah, very good. So, you know, that's just something to think about. If it's something sitting out there that you might want to redeem before closing it, because once that account is closed, you're going to likely lose any unused rewards. The other issue we always think about is just what's called credit utilization, which is a key factor in your credit score, but it doesn't sound like it applies to you because, you know, if the card you're closing has a high limit and you're carrying balances on other cards, it could increase your credit utilization because those balances would be a larger percentage of the now lower total available credit, since, you know, many of these cards' available credit will come out of the equation. But if you're not carrying any balances, it doesn't matter. And then the last thing we want to do before we close it is just think about automatic payments. Doesn't sound like you have any, but if you did, you know, automatic payments tied to that card, you'd want to, you know, turn that off and cancel those to avoid any missed bills. Once you're ready to close them, you would want to contact the card issuer. And generally what I recommend is just you call the customer service number on the back of the card and inform them that you want to close the account, follow any instructions they give you. And then you'll want to ask them for written confirmation that your account has been closed and a zero balance is there. And this can protect you in the case of any future billing errors. Just hang on to that documentation so you'd have that for reference. And then you may want to check your credit report 30 or 60 days down the road just to make sure that it's reported as, quote, closed by consumer rather than by the issuer, which can negatively impact your credit score. So what you're looking for on that credit file is a zero balance and then the words closed by consumer. If it says closed by issuer, then you'd want to dispute that because that's not what happened. But those are really the key steps. The only last thing I might finish with is just asking whether you are anticipating seeking a new loan for any kind. You're not going out to buy a new car in the next couple of months that would require you to take out a car loan or anything like that. Is that right?
4: Right. Nothing like that. I have a vehicle that is a few years old. It's from 2017, but it is just okay. fine. And yeah. I'm retiring, so I'm okay. going to be using it even less. So,
0: okay.
4: Yeah.
0: Got it. Yeah. So I think you could go ahead and do them all at once. I mean, if you wanted to, you could do 2 of them now and then wait 6 months and do 2 or 3 more. But if you're not going out seeking credit, you're probably going to see with all these coming out of the equation, because part of your score is based on the history that you have. And if these are no longer a part of your history because they're not active, you know, you could see your score dip a little. But I'm not hearing that you have a whole lot of need, you know, to have a credit score of 820 versus, you know, 770 or something like that. So even if you saw the 20, 30, 40, 50 point drop in your credit score, it probably doesn't matter because you're not out looking for new credit. And even though it's used for other things, I would imagine you're still going to have a fairly high credit score, even though you may not have the best one. And there's not really any benefit to that. And I like the idea of, as you said, getting those closed, because now that's just one less account that has the potential to be compromised. Does that all make sense?
4: Yes, absolutely. Thank you.
0: Okay. All right. We appreciate your call, Maria. Thanks for being a faithful listener, and you call back anytime if I can assist you. Hey, big thanks to my team today, Devin, Sandy, Taylor, Jim, everybody here at FaithFi. Couldn't do it without them. Enjoy the rest of your day. 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We'll see you then. Bye-bye.
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7: turned on the light. Today, mostly sunny skies with highs in the mid-80s.
5: This evening, partly cloudy skies, lows in the lower 60s. Tomorrow, we start out sunny, chance of rain showers and thunderstorms in the afternoon, highs in the lower 80s.
7: 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We pray you have a very blessed Tuesday. Keep listening to the light and keep shining for Jesus.
8: Hi, I'm Johnny Erickson Tata, and everyone loves making wishes. Kids always ask each other, if you could wish for anything, what would you wish for? 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She wanted to go on a Wheels for the World trip and help other disabled kids. So, earlier this year, Eliza headed to Poland with Wheels for the World. It was not easy for her, traveling to a developing nation, but she made it. After her trip, I received a letter from Eliza which said, Johnny, it was a blast. I'm so thankful for choosing this as my wish. I have no regrets. Luke chapter 6 says that when you give, it'll be returned to you in full. That's a little how Eliza's letter sounded. Want to serve on a Wheels for the World team? Believe me, you'll have no regrets. Just visit johnnyradio.org.
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1: Have you ever felt paralyzed by fear? I mean, there's something you know you want to do. You know God wants you to do it, but you're just afraid. I mean, you're just afraid. And because you're afraid, you don't do it. How do you overcome that fear? That's today on Living on the Edge. Stay with me.
0: I'm Dave Drewy, and today on Living on the Edge, Chip Ingram opens Acts chapter 4, where Peter and John are standing before the most powerful religious court in the land, being ordered to stop talking about Jesus. Their answer is one of the most remarkable things in the entire book of Acts, and it's the launching point for today's message. And stay with us, because later in today's program, Chip will be sharing about our mid-year match, a special giving opportunity happening right now that we don't want you to miss. Well, now here's Chip Ingram with his lesson, Learning to Walk in the Power of God.
1: There's this amazing mission, this unstoppable grace, tsunami grace, when Jesus died on the cross and he rose from the dead, and his passionate love for every human being forcefully moving forward for the last 2,000 years. And he started with about 120 people and their mission. You talk about mission impossible, reach the world. And for 40 days, he talks to them and he teaches them. And then they watch him, chapter 1, ascend into heaven. Chapter 2, he sends the Holy Spirit. And then chapter 3, remember? Kind of like the movie, What About Bob? Right? Just take, you know what, guys? You're just normal, ordinary people. Just take baby steps. And the baby step was Peter and John just did, you know, what you normally do. They draw near to God. And so they're walking their way to the temple. And they see a guy that since they were children have been crippled, but they saw him through new eyes. They saw him through the eyes of his need and the resources of God, and he acted on that good impulse, and he speaks, and he takes this big step of faith, and he reaches down, and as he reached and pulled the man, bang, a miracle happens. And pretty soon, there's thousands of people seeing this man that everyone has seen crippled from birth. What would happen if 100% of us just acted on that Holy Spirit-inspired impulse to love someone, to communicate to someone? 120 people transformed the world in the last 2,000 years, not because some, you know, big thing came down from heaven and there was a scroll with a game plan that said what to do every moment of every day. It was ordinary people just like you, just like me. And pretty soon they just drew near to God, and they begin to look at people differently the way Jesus looks at them. And then they acted on those good impulses. And when they did, then God began to do some amazing things, and they gave him credit. And then they boldly explained, we have to tell you, this isn't us. Jesus, who was killed, rose from the dead, and he loves people, and he wants to help you. And he preaches this amazing sermon. It doesn't end there. Last part I want you to remember when you take these baby steps for God is to expect a polarizing response. Expect a polarizing response. If you'll pick it up with me in Acts chapter 4. So Peter has just preached this sermon. I mean, the fearful fisherman, the uneducated guy that doesn't bring much to the table, the blue-collar worker, preaches a sermon, and we're going to see what happens. Some really good stuff and some really hard stuff. Beginning in chapter 4, the priests and the captain of the guard and the Sadducees came to Peter and John while they were speaking to the people. And they were greatly disturbed because the apostles were teaching the people and proclaiming Jesus, the resurrection of the dead. And they seized Peter and John because it was evening, and they put him in jail until the next day. But many who heard the message believed, and the number of men grew to about 5,000. You know, sometimes it's just, I guess, human nature. When you do exactly what God wants you to do, and you begin to draw near to God, and you say, you know, I may not be really good at this, but you start reading the Bible on a regular basis, and you start talking to him, and, you know, even while you're driving, you start communicating throughout the day, and in the middle of a meeting, something comes up, and you start saying, Lord, what do you want me to do? And then pretty soon, you start looking at people instead of by the outside and judging them through Jesus' eyes, and then he'll give you these little impulses. And you think only it could be someone else, and you act on one, and then he confirms it, and you act on another, and pretty soon you find yourself explaining to people that there's hope, and there's life, and there's forgiveness. The assumption is that everything's gonna go great. Since you're doing the right thing at the right time and honoring God, it's gonna be great. What I wanna tell you is that it usually produces a polarizing response. They end up in jail, negative. People come to Christ, and a movement has begun, positive. You need to grasp the reality that a student isn't greater than his teacher. And Jesus lived a perfect life, loved people perfectly, and when he told people the truth out of love from a tender heart, some people were

expect God to do supernatural things, and he does. The scripture says Jesus is the same yesterday, today, and forever. Chapter 3 told us that there's power available, but it starts with baby steps. Chapter 4 is going to address the biggest issue, why most followers of Christ don't walk in the power of God. And you know what that reason is? Fear. Fear. Well, I would step out and say something, but I don't know what I would say. What if someone asked me a question? Fear. Well, what if I take a couple steps and then God has some like bigger plan and wants me to go someplace I don't want to? Fear. Well, what if I want to do something, but I just don't have what it takes? Fear. What if people reject me? Fear. The average follower of Christ is paralyzed by the fear of what might happen or what you don't possess in order to be the person that God wants to use. And it's so interesting, in Acts chapter 4, there's four clear lessons about how the Spirit of God living inside of you as his follower will help you overcome your fear. Lesson number one, fear not, the Holy Spirit will speak through you. I mean, let's face it, all of us are pretty concerned that someone's going to ask you something, you don't know how to respond. Pick up the story with me in chapter 4, verse 5. The next day, the rulers, the elders, and the teachers of the law met in Jerusalem. Annas the high priest was there, and so was Caiaphas and John and Alexander and the other men of the high priestly family. They had Peter and John brought before them, and they began to question them. And here's the question. By what power or what name did you do this? This man who was crippled and healed, he's standing in front of him. It's a semicircle of about 70. It was the council made up of the Sanhedrin, which are the Sadducees. And they don't believe in the resurrection. And then you have the high priestly family. We get four or five different names during that time. And then you have some teachers of the law. So you have sort of the court of Israel of that day. And they made all the recommendations in terms of what would happen to the Roman government. They had authority except for issues of like capital offenses. And so they bring these two guys, and you've got this testimony of this guy that was crippled and he's healed. And they're saying, now, by what power or what name, how did you guys pull this off? Peter then, verse 8, filled with the Holy Spirit, rulers and elders of the people, if we're being called to account today for an act of kindness shown to a cripple and are asked how he was healed, then know this, you and all the people of Israel, it is by the name of Jesus Christ of Nazareth, whom you crucified, but whom God raised from the dead, that this man stands before you healed. He is the stone which you builders rejected, which has become the capstone. He's quoting Psalm 118. Salvation is found in no one else, for there is no other name under heaven given to men by which we must be saved. Now, again, we put these apostles in stained glass way too quickly. This is a guy that it was less than a month ago or so, maybe 6 or 8 weeks, a little servant girl says, do you know him? And he starts swearing, I've never seen him before in my life. And then he's filled with the Holy Spirit, and he meets the resurrected Christ. And he's no superstar. All he's doing is going about doing what he knows, the next logical thing. And so he's on his way to a prayer meeting, and God gives him this prompting, and he responds to that prompting, a miracle occurs, and now he's in jail. And now he's in jail, and now he's brought before the intellects of his day. This is like going, you know, before the equivalent of, you know, Harvard or Stanford, all the PhDs, and you haven't even been to college, and they're going to ask you the questions. And I'm thinking Peter in his heart of hearts is thinking, oh, Lord, I got to trust your promise. I got to trust that you'll teach me what to say. And I believe because Jesus promised, he said, the Holy Spirit will bring to mind everything that you need. Did you notice I put the promise in there? Look what God promised the disciples and he promises us. Jesus promised in Luke 21, verses 12 to 15, he says, but before all of this, they will lay hands on you and persecute you. They will deliver you to the synagogues and prisons, and you will be brought before kings and governors on account of my name. This will result in your being witnesses to them. But make up your mind not to worry beforehand how you will defend yourselves. For I will give you words and wisdom that none of your adversaries will be able to resist or contradict. Notice, make up your mind in advance. That's a predecision. In other words, you don't have to be afraid about what you're going to say in a situation at work or with a relative or with a friend or someone that you meet. And you don't have

0: to be afraid, because in that moment, make up your mind, God so cares about them and is so prepared, he will put words in your mouth to help them. Because he wants you to know you don't have to be afraid. He wants to release us as his followers to love and care for people.
1: 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Now back to our message.
0: Look how bold Peter was. I mean, notice that's pretty good psychology, right? Oh, if we're on trial for this act of kindness, that was a good line, wasn't it? Right? I mean, you're down on us for doing something really wonderful and kind and good to someone? And then he just goes strong and tells them, he quotes scripture so there's truth behind it. And then after he quotes scripture, he looks them dead in the eye and says, there is salvation in no other name. He's bold. He's bold because these aren't Peter's words. These are the Spirit of God speaking through Peter. And that promise is as true for you and me as it was for them. Sadly, about 8 to 9 out of every 10 Christians who are legitimate followers of Christ have never verbally shared the gospel with another person, have never explained to another person, even though we are the possessors and stewards of eternal life, have never shared with another person at work or in our family or in our neighborhood or who we hang out with, very specifically, how Christ died for them, that their sin separates them from God, that he died and rose from the dead, he's paid for that, and makes an offer by grace of eternal life. Now, I told you, we're in this series, it's powerful. I'm not gonna do the, we need to really start caring about people that don't know about Christ, and you know, the guilt trip never works. Lord, would you create in my heart a love for people the way you love them? Especially those that are outside of a relationship with you. Lord, would you give me a boldness that I don't have? Would you help me to see people, not through how they appear or how they might intimidate me? Would you just give me your eyes? And so I've been praying that. And God answered my prayer this week. Just a little, I'm just taking gradual baby steps. And so I was working out. As I was working out, a guy came in. We played a little 2-on-2, and I could tell he's from another country. And I said, where are you from? He said, I'm from Egypt. And I said, hey, I've been there a couple times, and where from? And we talked a little bit. And I said, what's your name? He said, amen. I said, no, I appreciate it. But what's your name? He says, that is my name. And so we got talking a little bit, and you know, it wasn't like I had some big plan or anything. I'm just working out, and he's sweaty, and I'm sweaty. And you know, I didn't know. I just heard come out of my mouth. I said, you know, I use your name a lot. And he says, what do you mean? I said, well, you know, I pray like during the day, and at the end I say amen. So I use your name a lot. He said, that's very interesting. He said, you know, I had a friend invite me. Now think of how God's working. I went to a Christian church this last weekend, and he told me a little bit about it. And I said, well, where are you coming from? Long story short, this guy came from a wealthy family in Egypt, has been in the country for over a decade, very articulate, 28 years old, has studied Islam, and went to actually school and graduate school, understands it. And we begin to have a dialogue about Jesus and Abraham and Islam and Christianity. And I said, do you ever wonder, you know, we had a really good conversation, and I probably spent, it's hard to believe, about 70% of the time listening and asking him questions and really just realizing, I just want to know what's in this guy's heart, and I want to learn. And anyway, finally, he says, you know, there's not that much difference between us and everything else. I said, well, you know, I kind of think there really is. And he said, well, what do you mean? I said, well, let me give you the difference in just 6 letters. Just 6 letters is all the difference between Islam and what Jesus taught in the Bible. And actually the difference between Jesus and every other religion in the world. And, you know, we're dripping in the basketball court. He goes, well, what is it? Well, the first 2 letters are what Islam demands in every other religion. And the letters are D-O. You got to do. You got to do, right? I said, you pray 5 times a day? Yeah, you got to pray 5 times a day. You need to go and pray. Do, right? To earn God's favor. He says, right. I said, how do you know for sure if you've ever done enough? And you know, it was that moment of, he gave me that look. I don't know. But we were friends. It's coming. And I said, here's what Jesus taught. Everything he taught can be summed up in 4 letters. D-O-N-E. Done. See, it's not about, now, because he said, look, you know, you want to tell the truth, I want to tell the truth. You want to be a good husband, I want to be a good husband. You know, see, there's not much different. I said, no, you understand. You're doing that to try and earn someone's favor that you're really afraid of down deep, and I'm doing it because I'm so loved that it's done. He died for me. I'm already forgiven. I have a relationship, and that flows his life out of me. And you know, we got done, and I said, I have learned so much today. Would you be open to kind of hanging out and teaching me about Islam? I said, because let's face it, on both, aren't there like idiots and radical extremists, you know, in the name of Christianity or Islam that do wacko stuff? He goes, yeah. I said, I'd really like to understand it. He said, well, I'm here every day. I said, okay. So we exchanged a little information. Now, I got to tell you, where did those six letters come from? They came from the Holy Spirit. I've never shared the gospel like that in my life. I mean, he was bringing stuff to my mind that I studied about Islam, you know, who knows where. And what gave me, you know, Mr. Mouthy, the person who's always going to say da-da-da-da-da-da and make these reasoned arguments, who in the world could have me shut up and listen and actually just care about someone and realize all I want to do is understand where you're coming from and care and allow the love of Christ to come through me to you. I just acted on a good impulse. I saw him through different eyes. God will give you everything you need and he'll speak through you. This promise is for you. People in your office, he's preparing them. People on the job site, he's preparing them. When you walk your dog in the park, he's preparing them. Let it come out of your mouth. The second lesson from Acts 4 is fear not, the Holy Spirit will protect you. Because see, once you say, well, if it starts coming out of my mouth, well, you know, I'm going to get a bad reputation or it might limit my job or, you know, he might protect, oh gosh, what if it works? I could get really scary. I might have to go on a missions trip or so pretty soon we have this fear of what might happen. Notice what happens as we pick up the story in verse 13. When they saw the courage of Peter and John, they realized they were unschooled, ordinary men. That's good, because that's who most of us are. They were astonished, and they took note of these men that they'd been with Jesus. But since they could see the man who'd been healed standing there with them, there was nothing they could say. So they ordered them to withdraw from the Sanhedrin, and then they conferred together. What are we going to do with these men? They asked. Everybody living in Jerusalem knows that they've done an outstanding miracle, and we can't deny it. But to stop this thing from spreading any further among the people, we must warn these men to speak no longer anymore in his name. Then they called them back again and commanded them to speak or teach no longer in the name of Jesus. But Peter and John replied, judge for yourselves whether it's right in God's sight to obey you rather than God. For we cannot help speaking about what we have seen and heard. And they had further threatened them, then they let them go, and they couldn't decide how to punish them because all the people were praising God for all that had happened. For the man who was miraculously healed was over 40 years old. Will you underline this one verse? We could not stop or help ourselves from thinking. It's unstoppable. But notice what? He doesn't say we couldn't stop speaking about these intellectual arguments. We couldn't stop thinking about this obligation and duty. He says, we couldn't stop speaking about what we personally have seen and what we personally have heard. You know, when I hear some of us as pastors tell people about what they need to do in terms of being more active and caring and sharing for their faith, I think we push the wrong end of the stick. I think that's a mixed metaphor, but you get the idea, right? See, I think we're always telling people what they ought to do. Here's the deal. When you are experiencing the love of Jesus and you're experiencing his power, when you see him working in you, when you hear his voice, you won't be able to stop telling people about what's going on. Because what's going to happen over time is you're going to start caring way less about what people think of you and way more about how much God thinks of them. And that's freeing. Notice the promise that Jesus gave. He says, the Holy Spirit will protect you. Fear not. And then notice the very last night. I mean, he knew. These were people that lived with Jesus for 3 years. Night and day, they knew him. And on the very last night, he said, I've told you these things so that in me you may have peace. In this world you'll have trouble, but take heart. I've overcome the world. He protected Peter and John. It doesn't mean you're not going to have a hard time. They had a night in jail. We'll see later they go through some difficult times. But God will protect you. He can protect your heart. He can protect your children, protect your fears. But you need to understand, when you boldly step out and allow him, not just through your life, but through your words to speak, he'll take care of you. He'll protect you. I mean, he's God. He spoke and the world came into existence. And he loves you. And he loves those people that you care about, that so many times, right, you get right there and the words are stuck right here and you just can't get them out. There is no other name given unto man under heaven by which we must be saved. You are the conduits. You are the greatest Christian some people know. Some people may never hear unless they hear through you and me.
1: 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Peter and John were unschooled, ordinary men. The record says the authorities were astonished, and then it says they took note that these men had been with Jesus. That's the whole explanation. Not training, not talent, not temperament. They had been with Jesus. And Chip's challenge today lands quietly but squarely. The people around you at work, in your neighborhood, in your family, you may be the only Jesus they ever encounter up close. That's a calling. The disciples had been with Jesus, and being with Jesus is still what changes everything. Well, here's Chip with a word about what it looks like when a whole movement of people decide to live that way.
0: In Acts chapter 4, the religious authorities hauled Peter and John in and gave them a direct order. Stop talking about Jesus. Stop teaching in his name. Stop. And Peter looked at them in the eye and said, "We cannot help speaking about what we have seen and heard." Friends, that's courage. And it is exactly what the church needs today. Right now, I'm presenting a teaching called The Jesus Revolution from Acts chapter 1 through Acts chapter 5. And one of the most urgent themes is the call for Christians to stop apologizing for the gospel and start living boldly, even when the culture pushes back. Peter refused to be silenced, and your gift to this mid-year match this June is how you can say along with Peter, "We cannot stop. Every dollar is matched." Can I encourage you? Give boldly. Because right at this moment, there are members of our team who are being bold in India as churches are burned. They were in Dubai when a hotel nearby blew up and they were training pastors. There's people in Africa that are refusing to step back, even despite the challenges they face. You're a part of the movement. And at Living on the Edge, together, we can make a difference. Let's do it.
1: Peter said, "We cannot stop." And here's your chance to say the same thing. 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
2: You've turned on the light. Today, mostly sunny skies with highs in the mid-80s.
3: This evening, partly cloudy skies, lows in the lower 60s. Tomorrow, we start out sunny, chance of rain showers and thunderstorms in the afternoon, highs in the lower 80s.
2: 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We pray you have a very blessed Tuesday. Keep listening to the light and keep shining for Jesus. Virgins, Addison County, attention! 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
4: Welcome to Breakpoint, a daily look at an ever-changing culture through the lens of unchanging truth. For the Colson Center, I'm John Stumpstreet. A growing number of young Christian men seem to be rediscovering words largely absent from modern evangelical vocabulary, like kingdom, authority, discipline, order, responsibility, courage, civilization. Well, frankly, this is understandable. Many young people, especially young men, have grown weary of shallow Christianity shaped more, it seems, by therapy than theology, more by self-expression than self-denial. They're looking for something weightier, something deeper. They want roots, depth, conviction, purpose. In other words, they are looking for formation. This is a good hunger. Across denominations, in fact, pastors have been observing to us that there's a renewed interest, especially among younger Christians, in things like church history, spiritual disciplines, Bible study, liturgy. But like every renewal movement in church history, sincere instincts can become distorted if they are detached from the character of Christ. Recently, a loose constellation of online voices that are sometimes referred to as kingdom bros has emerged around these themes. They're not really a formal movement. It tends to emphasize masculine strength, cultural engagement, civilizational renewal. And many of the concerns they raise are legitimate. Christians should reject passivity. The gospel does have public implications. The kingdom of God does concern every sphere of life. But confusion arises when the kingdom of God is subtly redefined according to the logic of the world. In every age, Christians are tempted to exchange holiness for influence, to exchange Christ-likeness for simply winning. Jesus confronted this temptation in Matthew when his disciples were arguing about the kingdom in terms of power and status. He told them, "You know that the rulers of the Gentiles lord it over them, but it shall not be so among you." That single sentence might be one of the most neglected teachings in modern cultural Christianity. The kingdom of God is not a baptized version of worldly power. It's not advanced through coercion, outrage, tribalism, or the will to dominate. Chuck Colson certainly understood this. Though deeply engaged in public life, he often reminded Christians, "We propose, we don't impose." That's because he was wary of power, especially unchecked power, especially unchecked political power. The Christian vision for society is not imposed through force or manipulation or cultural intimidation. Christians bear witness to the truth. We persuade, we serve, we sacrifice. We talk of another kingdom, one not of this world, yet profoundly for this world. The church does not grow through conquest. It grows through faithfulness. And that's where many of the modern conversations about winning the culture become so spiritually dangerous, because success is not the same thing as faithfulness. This matters especially for young men who are seeking purpose today. They are absolutely right to reject passivity, pornography, consumerism, perpetual adolescence. They are absolutely right to desire brotherhood and to be put on a mission. The church should celebrate that hunger and then direct it. The Colson Fellows program is designed around this particular vision of formation, to go deeper, not to become angry, not just to be able to argue, but to be able to love God with heart, mind, soul, and strength. To learn more about the Colson Fellows program and to be the kind of formed Christian that can engage this cultural moment with truth and love, check out the Colson Fellows program at colsonfellows.org. That's colsonfellows.org. For the Colson Center, I'm John Stonestreet with Breakpoint. 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
20: I want you to think about this. You've had this happen. You're reading the Bible, whether you have the physical Bible open before you, maybe you are reading on a screen, scrolling, and there are words, they've always been there, but it's as if they were written that day just for you, because God met you with truth from his word right when you needed it. Let's get your calls in. What was that verse that jumped off the page, and what was going on in life that made those words the one that the Lord knew you needed to see today? 877-548-3675, our number today, 877-548-3675. You know, I want to take you back to 2012, refresh your memory, refresh my own memory on this one. You know, I was going through a tough season of life kind of through other people. It was one of those seasons where there was just a lot of sadness around me. There were a couple of friends who experienced really sudden tragic losses kind of back to back. You ever have one of those seasons where it feels like there's just kind of loss all around you? And the world starts to seem heavy and more broken than ever when that gets closer to you. And as a Christian, I knew that I was supposed to have peace and comfort and strength. I was supposed to be feeling those things, but I was confronted with the reality that I wasn't really experiencing that peace that the Lord promises. By the power of his Spirit, we can have love, joy, peace, patience, kindness, goodness, faithfulness, gentleness, self-control. But I was a little bit dry spiritually. I felt a little empty, and I had to kind of confront that honestly before the Lord. Like, God, I believe in you and I'm trying to do the right things, but man, I feel really far from you. And so started a kind of a season of just praying and asking questions of God and just some soul searching, some honest reflection. And one night, while quietly reading my Bible, it was as if the words jumped off the page. That's the best way I can describe it for you, that my eyes just landed on a passage of scripture in the book of Daniel. It was Daniel 10, verse 12. And it says, "Then he said to me, 'Fear not, Daniel, for from the first day that you set your heart to understand and humbled yourself before your God, your words have been heard, and I have come because of your words.'" Now, I can't tell you the context of what was happening in that passage. I'd need Dr. Rydelnik or maybe Dr. Coakley or one of the other great professors here to exegete that passage. But all I know is in that moment, it was as if God was speaking directly to me. "Fear not, Allie, for from the first day that you set your heart to understand and humbled yourself before your God, your words have been heard." And my heart soared because it was just what I needed to hear. Was it written just for me? Kind of felt like it that day. Have you had that experience before where you're in the Word of God? Maybe you're doing your daily devotions. It's a passage you've read many times before, but on that day, there was something different. Your eyes landed there. They jumped off the page. It was the truth your heart needed. What was that verse for you? I would love to hear from you today. 877-548-3675, our phone number today, 877-548-3675. 3675. Dr. Jim Coakley is going to spend the hour with us today. He's a professor of Bible here at Moody Bible Institute in the Bible and Theology Department. He's the author of our featured resource. It's called 14 Fresh Ways to Enjoy the Bible. Dr. Coakley, tell me, have you had this experience like I described where something just jumped off the page for you and it was as if it was written that day just for you?
0: Oh, I have those moments all the time, especially, you know, now that I'm looking for certain things as I'm reading the Bible, I just smile constantly when I see another technique or another thing that I have talked about in the book. And I think, wow, it's something I wrote about it, but I shouldn't be surprised. But I still get surprised by the number of times in which things I see in the Bible that are kind of like things I have found that have really encouraged my heart. Do the same thing.
20: Yeah.
0: And so, you know, just thinking about Galatians chapter 5 recently, you just read the fruit of the Spirit passage and how that's part of a structuring device. And it's not something that we develop by ourselves. It's, of course, developed by the Spirit of God, but it's always done in community. Those love, joy, peace, it begins with a bracket around, you know, don't devour one another, don't bite one another. And so the best way that we see the fruit of the Spirit develop is when we're in community with others.
20: Yeah.
0: And so all of a sudden then it realizes, oh, I need to be part of a, you know, a fellowship of people where these fruit can be developed and be seen by others because the Spirit of God is developing them in my own heart.
20: Dr. Jim Coakley with us today. You know, I love to help our listeners get to know a little bit more about the voice that they're hearing. Obviously, you have been featured many times here on Moody Radio on a lot of the different shows, but I've gotten the privilege to hear your story, your testimony a couple times. So I would love for you to take us back to high school, Jim. Did you go by Jim or James? What did they call you back in high school?
0: No, I was always Jim.
20: Always Jim.
0: So, yeah, always Jim. It was funny because even in school, you know, when you have the teachers who don't know who they are, who they have in their class, and when I always change my name, my official name is James, but to Jim. And so I've met a few people over the years who'd like to be called James. And it's always strange to me because I've always was known by Jim. But yeah, no, I was a strange bird in high school. I was somebody who liked, you know, studying. I loved, you know, literature and I loved doing well. But I also was hanging out with what we technically called the burnouts back then. And so I was doing a lot of things on weekends that I shouldn't be doing in a number of ways. But yet I just found them to be a little more real, but their lives were also messed up as well. And so the Lord got a hold of me midway through my senior year in high school. There was a couple of Christian classmates who invited me to come hear them sing at a Christmas cantata. And so it wasn't the singing that really enamored me that day, though it was good, I'm sure. It was the message of the gospel that really just penetrated my heart because I grew up as a Boy Scout. And even though it wasn't always necessarily the best of influence on me because I learned some things I shouldn't be doing. But at the same time, I realized that Boy Scout mentality just didn't make sense. All you had to do is just be good, you know, do good.
20: Yeah.
0: And so all of a sudden, when the message of the cross of Jesus Christ and the coming to earth all of a sudden resonated with me to realize that if all I had to be was be good in order to get to heaven, then why did Jesus have to come to earth as a babe? And then why did he die on the cross? Oh, it's because I am a sinner and he came to deal with that sin. And I just need to receive it as a free gift. And so the rest is history. And it's just been a wonderful journey ever since January of 1979.
20: Oh, struck by the beauty and the simplicity of the gospel, the free gift of salvation, that, of course, we cannot be good. There's not one of us who can live a perfect, sinless life, but Jesus did and took our place. And my goodness, I hope that the gospel never gets old for you. We're going to have more with Dr. Jim Coakley as we talk about these 14 fresh ways to enjoy the Bible. But I want to make sure you know about our question that I would love to hear and have you jump in the conversation as well. When did words from the Bible jump off the page for you? What was happening in your life that made those words so timely, as if they were written that day just for you? Give us a call here on Chris Fabry Live, 877-548-3675. Taking your calls this hour, 877-548-3675.
1: Shalom. I'm Mitch Glazer, president of Chosen People Ministries. Is it possible for Jewish people to believe in Jesus when there's such a sad history of Christian anti-Semitism that has shaped Jewish attitudes towards the gospel? 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And I would love to offer a few suggestions for reaching Jewish people personally with the love of God through Messiah. 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And then finally, and most importantly, pray. 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
22: 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In his book, One Blood, Dr. Perkins reminds us of a biblical truth we can't afford to ignore. 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
20: What a beautiful thing it is to be able to open the Word of God and know that God is speaking to you. Anyone ever asks you, how do you know if God is speaking to you? Well, the Word of God should be our first and primary answer. I'm Allie, in for Chris on Chris Fabry Live today, taking your calls, 877-548-3675. Tell me about a time when the words from the Bible jumped off the page for you. What was happening in your life that made those words so timely for you? Let's go to Steve calling in this morning from New Hampshire. Steve, tell me, what was the verse and what made it so impactful on that day?
23: Yes, hi. I appreciate you taking my call. As soon as you said verse, it jumps off the page at you. I automatically reflected back into April of 1996 when I lost my daughter in a car crash. Mm-hmm. It was about a week after her funeral. I was just flipping through scripture, and I came across Isaiah chapter 57, verses 1 and 2, which basically say, and I'll paraphrase, I'm not in a position to read it from scripture, but it said, God takes his loved ones home to protect them from evil. And it was just like the Lord just speaking directly to me through those verses, and what great comfort that I received. And of course, I shared that with the rest of my family and everyone else in our church family here in Concord. So I appreciate your putting that question out there. It really hit home with me. So,
20: Steve, I appreciate your call, and you know, you can hear in your voice it's your 17-year-old daughter, and it's been many years now, but the Lord is still walking you through that healing process, isn't he, Steve?
23: That is absolutely correct, even after 30 years this year. So,
20: yeah. Steve, thank you so much for sharing that with us this morning, that powerful passage of Scripture, Isaiah 57, 1 through 2. Let's go to Donald calling in this morning from Springfield, Illinois. Donald, tell me, what was that verse that jumped off the page for you?
2: Oh, thank you for taking my call. I really appreciate it. The verse that jumped off the page for me was 2 Corinthians 5:17. If any man be in Christ, he's a new creation. Old things have passed away. Behold, all things have become new. And it was at a point in my life when I was very angry. I used to have a foul mouth. I used profanity. And that verse really got into my heart one day when I wanted to use profanity, but I couldn't curse. I couldn't say those four-letter words. And I just began to feel how the Lord was changing my life. And it was that verse that jumped off the page. And from that moment forward, I can feel that miraculous change happening in my behavior and my attitude toward people. And right today, 30 years later, I no longer use profanity. I may think about those four-letter words, but I won't say them. And I

0: 14 fresh ways to enjoy the Bible. We've talked about those poetic diamonds and the first impressions, sometimes the first words that someone in Scripture will utter, or the first words that are written about them, that we can get to know them. Well, give us another technique.
1: Well, one of the ones that, again, has always been intriguing to me is what I call object lessons. And that is, these are, sometimes we call them props when we see them in movies, where it's Star Wars, where you see the Jedi, you know, saber, lightsaber, or you see the ring in Lord of the Rings, or the bullwhip and the fedora with Indiana Jones. There seems to be an iconic, you know, kind of object that's a kind of characterizes or associated with these the people that we read about. Well, in the Bible, we have somewhat similar things. So we have an Abraham, we encounter Abraham encountering trees all the time. It's like, you know, there's the tamarisk tree, there's the oak trees, there's the, you know, other sorts of things that are doing around trees. And it's like, why is he always around trees? And Isaac with the wells, and Joseph with clothes, and Jacob with rocks. So every one of the patriarchs of the book of Genesis seems to have a prop kind of similar to, you know, the fedora and the bullwhip of Indiana Jones that we constantly see whenever we're reading the pages about these characters. And all of a sudden it dawned on me that those are not just niceties or little things, but they also kind of really communicate notions where Abraham and trees, well, he's, you know, his father Abraham had many sons, so he's kind of like the family tree, yes. The roots go down. Or Isaac is a son of promise. Everything with the land flourishes. He plants seeds and it gets a hundredfold increase. He digs a hole in the ground and out comes water. And so that's really then, you know, in a sense, portrays his promised nature. And then Jacob, he does things the hard way. And so everything he does, he's lifting stones, he's sleeping on stones. He's, you know, he says at the end of his life, I love this line when he speaks to Pharaoh. He says, the years of my life have been long and hard. And so you can't get much harder than a rock. And everything that Jacob does is around rocks. And then Joseph, we all get enamored with his, you know, multicolored coat or long sleeve tunic, whatever it is. But we see Joseph changing clothes constantly. And so just like he changes his roles, he's changing clothes. And those clothes let us know as readers that he's constantly changing, you know, kind of the in his transitions from being a son that's esteemed by the father to somebody who's now working for somebody, thrown into jail, then second in command. And every time he changes a role, he changes clothes. And so those clothes are kind of fitting to go along with somebody who undergoes lots of transitions. But we have, water with Moses, or we have swords with David. And so these objects kind of are there in the periphery, but they're still nevertheless communicating something about the character. And that's what I love about the Bible now. It's not just a historical book, which it is, but it's also a beautifully crafted book. It's some of the best literature that's ever been written, and it uses a lot of the techniques that good authors use even today.
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2: I guess that one of the first things you did this morning was to pick out your clothes and get dressed. But did you remember to put on love? No, that's not a new perfume. It's one of the characteristics Paul mentions in Colossians 3, where he says, clothe yourselves with compassion, kindness, humility, gentleness, and patience. Wow. Can you imagine what our homes and workplaces would be like if each of us consciously put on those five qualities every morning? The passage goes on to say, above all these, put on love, which binds everything together in perfect harmony. Love is what pulls the whole outfit together. So how much time do you spend getting dressed in the morning? And how much time do you spend putting on compassion, kindness, humility, gentleness, patience, and above all, love? with Seeking Him. I'm Nancy DeMoss Wagmuth.
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0: We are celebrating those moments when the Word of God jumps off the page for you. The words, it's as if someone took a highlighter and just said, hey, look here. This is what you need to read today. And of course, someone did. He did. He wrote them. And he wanted to make sure that you saw them because it's what your heart needed. So we're taking your calls on this question. What was that truth that your heart needed? What was going on in your life that made it so impactful? Becky calling in this afternoon from Illinois. Becky, tell me, what was that verse and what made it so impactful?
6: Hi there. I've never done this, but as I'm listening to you, I thought I need to call. And so I was just going through Hebrews. I was in the studying it. And at the same time, then my husband had been diagnosed with Parkinson's about 5 years before. And then it turned out he had cancer and he had to get proton radiation, which is really hard on a person, especially with Parkinson's. And I was just crying out to the Lord, I think of my husband, how's he going to do it? But how am I even going to do it as I watch him go through these things? It was proton radiation. It's harsh. But anyway, I was going through Hebrews, and the very morning that we were to go in for the first radiation, I got to Hebrews 10:38, and it's the justified shall live by faith. And I at first I read that and I thought, oh, I know that, and that's going to go on. But then the Lord said, no, stop. The justified shall live by faith. And it's an Old Testament, came from the prophet. I can't remember which one now.
0: It's okay.
6: But anyway, and I noticed it's three times in the New Testament. So I thought, this is something I need to know. and I was thinking, you know, and I thought of the verse, we are justified by faith. That's at the beginning, you know. And that happened to me 50 years ago. I was justified in God's eyes by faith. Then I thought, we walk by faith, not by sight. And I just thought, here, and now I'm to live by faith. And it just lit up like that's how I'm going to get through this. I'm going to get through this by faith.
0: Yes.
6: I'm going to remember who he is, who he says I am, and he's going to get me through. He is going to get us through. And, you know, whatever, he's going to be with us. And you know, then I went on a tangent on faith, studying faith after that. But I was so blessed going through that radiation and going through the study of faith and what that means. And I would encourage your readers to keep a notebook as you're going through the Word and write things down, write your prayers down, write what God is speaking to you. It just makes the Word come alive personally for us.
0: Yes.
6: And that's what has helped me over the years.
0: Becky, Becky from Illinois. Thank you so much for your call. I'm so glad that you called in today. Dr. Jim Coakley has been with us today. I want to give you a closing thought. Dr. Coakley, your book, 14 Fresh Ways to Enjoy the Bible, has been such an encouragement to hear of these different techniques that can help bring to life the Word of God. If it's feeling like you've been in a rut, give me your 30 seconds to close us out here.
1: Well, I'm going to finish the way you started with Daniel chapter 10. And so that's one of the techniques is wraparounds or inclusios or bookends. And so it says, then he said to me, fear not, Daniel, for the first day you set your heart to understand and humbled yourself before your God. And so we see him in chapter 1. He set his heart not to defile himself. He purposed in his heart. Now he set his heart to understand and he's humbled before our God. So that's the walk away from the book of Daniel. And so you see that from the beginning of the book at the very end of the book. And that's the verse that prompted you, Allie, at the start of the show. And so the Bible is just full of these kind of techniques and just these little labels that we can do. There's academic behind them, but it's just really fun to kind of just be aware of the techniques that biblical authors use to kind of foreground what they're trying to stress. And that helps us as readers to kind of pick up what they're laying down.
0: Dr. Jim Coakley, thank you so much for spending some time with us this afternoon. 14 Fresh Ways to Enjoy the Bible. 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So grateful that you've chosen to spend some time at the backyard fence with us today. And my encouragement to you, if you are feeling, man, I want the Word of God to speak to me, that's the cry of your heart. Maybe it's been a while. I want to encourage you to open the Word. Don't let the condemnation or the guilt or the feeling of I should have been here sooner. 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Ask God to lead you by His Spirit. Go to the Psalms. Go to Proverbs. It's a great place to start if you've been out of it for a while. And then just read until God speaks something to you directly. Erwin Lutzer said one time that one thing he does is he reads until he gets something. Don't close the Word of God. Don't shut down that app until you've gotten something, some truth for your heart to hold on to for that next hour, the hour after that. The Word of God continually speaks, and we're so grateful for it. And I'm grateful for you and the time that we've had together today. I want to make sure you know about the resource, 14 Fresh Ways to Enjoy the Bible. Dr. Jim Coakley, I hope you enjoyed hearing from him today. Go to chrisfabrylive.org, chrisfabrylive.org. Also, check us out on Facebook, Chris Fabry Live. 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
9: In his letters, Peter addresses his audience in two important ways. First, he calls them dear friends, or more literally, beloved. They are like family. He then calls them foreigners and exiles. What does this mean for us today? Welcome back to another reading from Today in the Word, the devotional for Moody Bible Institute. I'm Donna Leland. Paul wanted these believers to think of themselves as immigrants, people who don't reside in their native country. Now, it's likely that most of Peter's audience was composed of Jewish Christians, who were literally exiles from the land of Israel. But Peter is making a deeper point. They weren't to live as if their current city or country was where they really belonged. They have an inheritance kept in heaven for you. This reminder that we belong fully to Jesus and his kingdom leads us to live differently within this world. Just as Peter's readers were not to get their standards of behavior from the nations around them, we are to live as citizens of heaven. Our primary allegiance is not to this world, but to the one to come. We are called to live holy lives, not so that we'll stay out of trouble and fear. Peter sets the standard in chapter 2:12. Today in the Word, he says we should live well so that the world around us may see your good deeds and glorify God on the day he visits us. Our obedience to the Lord Jesus is missional. People should be able to look at the church, see our good deeds, and be pointed to Christ. We hope our devotionals are pointing you to Christ. You can use it as an outreach. 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Today in the Word is a great way to spend every day in God's Word.
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12: This is Max McLean. What does it mean to be called a child of Abraham? Listen to the Bible from Galatians 3. Consider Abraham. He believed God, and it was credited to him as righteousness. Understand then that those who believe are children of Abraham. The scripture foresaw that God would justify the Gentiles by faith and announce the gospel in advance to Abraham. All nations will be blessed through you. So those who have faith are blessed, along with Abraham, the man of faith. Christ redeemed us in order that the blessing given to Abraham might come to the Gentiles through Christ Jesus, so that by faith we might receive the promise of the Spirit. From Galatians 3, listen to the Bible. It's great for the soul.
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14: Some people pray like this: oh Lord, my life is so hard. Oh God, I wish it were different. Oh Lord, why did I marry this man? The prayer that releases peace doesn't sound like that or look like that. The prayer that releases peace sounds like this: Lord, I got a specific petition before you. You know what's happened at my husband's job. But I thank you that you are Jehovah Jireh, the God that provides all my needs. I thank you that you have the cattle on a thousand hills. I thank you that you open and close doors. I thank you that I've never seen the righteous forsaken or their seed begging for bread. I bless you, Father, that you have a way. I thank you, God, that you've opened a door. Lord, my kids may not have the right attitude right now, but I thank you. Thank you, Lord God Almighty. Blessed be the name of the Lord.
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28: Greetings to you. We're so glad you're listening. One thing we love talking about is how to simplify life, like how following Jesus actually does that.
29: Yeah. It
28: helps us to flourish.
29: Mm-hmm.
28: And I wanted to do a Brand's Three Things this hour. So this is one of the things we'll be talking about this hour, but it's three things to stop doing to help simplify your life.
29: All right.
28: And hopefully this will be really helpful and encouraging to you. We are really glad you're here.

0: Hey, it's Susan with the light word for today. This is from Matthew chapter 5, verse 10. Blessed are those who are persecuted because of righteousness, for theirs is the kingdom of heaven.
1: It is time for Brant's three things. Whoa, yay. That was a little loud when it came in.
2: Sorry about that, but I also
1: wanted it to be attention grabbing.
0: Of course.
1: So anyway, today, Brant's three things. Things you can stop doing and simplify life.
2: Nice.
1: Yeah,
2: okay.
1: Thanks. These are things we like to hit on the show, but here's one you can stop doing. You can stop trying to assess everybody's standing with God.
2: Mm.
1: And maybe you think you don't do that, but a lot of us do that. Or like, that person's got, you know, I don't know if they have this or that. Mm-hmm. This person, I think he's a great man of God, or she's a great woman of God, and this person's not. And I don't know. Like, honestly, we don't know.
2: Right. And God's not requiring that of us,
1: which is nice. You don't have to.
2: Yeah.
1: You don't have to assess.
2: Mm-hmm.
1: I guess the bigger problem for some people than others, man, that's a lot of weight to have to assess everybody's standing. We don't know. Like, he does. He knows.

0: You've turned on the light. Tonight, mostly clear skies with lows in the lower 60s.
1: Tomorrow starts out partly sunny, a chance of rain showers and thunderstorms in the afternoon, highs in the lower 80s. Those rain showers and thunderstorms continue into the night, a humid night with lows in the mid-60s.
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2: Doing Brant's three things. It's three things you can stop doing and simplify life, like immediately.
3: Mm-hmm.
2: Big time simplify your life.
3: Mm-hmm.
2: Here's the second thing. We're going to do the first one. Second thing, you can stop feeling guilty about stuff in your past that you've already taken to the cross.
3: Mm-hmm.
2: And that sounds like a very Christian thing to say,
3: mm-hmm.
2: but I mean it. Like, remember the cross.
3: Mm-hmm.
2: And you've already laid this before God. I'm wrong. And I know what I did. And I know you paid the price for that.
3: Mm-hmm.
2: You don't have to feel guilty anymore.
3: Yeah.
2: It's over. And you don't want it to interfere with your relationship for the rest of your life with God. There's a freedom that comes from not having to live with that shame the rest of your life.
3: That's the beauty of the cross.
2: Totally.
3: Yeah.
2: So we can put that away. And I know there's stuff that wish we hadn't done and that was wrong, hurtful. But the guilt thing, that's only to drive us back to Him. And that's what it's for, period.

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1: 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But 11-year-old Ollie knows where the dragons really are, in a big house down East Road. In the book, The Last Dragon House, young Ollie takes a job at a magical dragon sanctuary. 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I'm Paul Acey for Plugged In by Focus on the Family.
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1: Doing Brant's three things here. 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

0: You've turned on the light. Tonight, mostly clear skies with lows in the lower 60s.
1: Tomorrow starts out partly sunny, a chance of rain showers and thunderstorms in the afternoon, highs in the lower 80s. Those rain showers and thunderstorms continue into the night, a humid night with lows in the mid-60s.
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1: A little scared to do this, but here we go. I have breaking animal news.
2: Why are you fearful?
1: Because of what you'll say.
2: Me specifically?
1: Yeah, you specifically, okay, and the judgment that will rain down from you.
2: Oh, come on.
1: Onto this bird species.
2: Okay.
1: I don't know if you saw the headline. Australian firehawk raptors. So they're just hawks.
2: Well, what did I say that slowly?
1: Australian firehawk raptors.
2: That's okay.
1: Found to intentionally spread wildfires.
2: Yes.
1: So
2: okay.
1: What they do? And again,
2: how could I possibly
1: judge
2: that? Go
1: you're
2: ahead.
1: She doesn't like birds,
2: no,
1: so she judges
2: all.
1: Them and always finds them, no matter what they do.
2: Specifically,
1: oh, they're so evil.
2: Raptors.
1: Oh, they're so bad.
2: Causing fire.
1: All they do is they pick up smoldering leaves and sticks and stuff,
2: yes,
1: in order to spread fires to other areas,
2: mm-hmm,
1: to chase out their prey. Because once there's a wildfire going, they like mice and stuff will start running for their lives.
2: Sure. Yeah, of course.
1: So they are always
2: as
1: flying around, setting new. Setting new wildfires.
2: Yeah,
1: and again,
2: yeah.
1: I realize you will find that morally questionable, but
2: I think most would.
1: That's okay. Look, from our limited perspective, I can sort of see that.
2: Yeah, starting fires.
1: An entire lifestyle of starting fires so that you can kill stuff. I get it.
2: It's a problem.
1: But let's remain neutral.

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2: Stop. 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
11: From the Christian News Radio Network, I'm Jim Miller. Two U.S. service members safe after their Apache helicopter went down while patrolling regional waters near the Strait of Hormuz. The narrow waterway has been blockaded by both the U.S. and Iran amid an ongoing ceasefire. Central Command confirming the crash earlier today, saying the soldiers were in stable condition and an investigation has been launched. Voters heading into the polls for primaries in four states, North Dakota, South Carolina, Nevada, and Maine, are holding contests for the U.S. House, Senate, and governor races. Maine's Democrat Senate primary has garnered national attention, with embattled candidate Graham Plattner facing a slew of allegations about a tattoo resembling a Nazi symbol he later had covered up, and several women reporting volatile relationships in the past, with one reporting physical abuse. President Trump is formally nominating Acting Attorney General Todd Blanche to take over the DOJ post permanently, but Blanche could face a challenging road to confirmation. News Nation's Marnie Hughes reports.
12: Senate Majority Leader John Thune is warning that, quote, nothing's a safe bet these days, following Republican backlash directed at Blanche over the creation and dismantling of the anti-weaponization fund that would have paid out Trump allies for harm caused by allegedly politically motivated investigations and prosecutions. Many Democratic lawmakers also vowing to oppose Blanche's nomination.
11: Blanche was Trump's former personal defense lawyer. He has served as head of the Justice Department since former Attorney General Pam Bondi was fired in April. Closing arguments begin today in the Carmelo Anthony murder trial in Texas. The now 19-year-old Anthony charged in the April 2025 stabbing death of 17-year-old Austin Metcalf during a confrontation at a high school track meet in Frisco. Defense rested late Monday. The prosecutor and defense lawyer said they had no more evidence to offer on the fourth day of trial. Farmers in Texas working to contain a new world screwworm outbreak that appears to be spreading. News Nation's Marky Martin reports.
13: With five cases now confirmed. This includes a case in a dog in New Mexico, which is outside the current cluster in Texas.
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0: Hey, it's Susan with the light word for today. This is from Matthew chapter 5, verse 10. Blessed are those who are persecuted because of righteousness, for theirs is the kingdom of heaven.
1: Totally serious challenge for you. If you're somebody who feels a little bit depressed, do this exercise. Physical exercise helps too.
0: Mm-hmm.
1: But just think about things you're really, really deeply grateful for. Deeply grateful.
0: Mm-hmm.
1: Now, some people will say, Brant, that's too simplistic. You're not clinically depressed. You don't understand. Actually, yeah, I am. I take
2: you. Yeah, I was going to ask you to clarify that because some people would say it's not that easy.
1: I struggle with it my whole life. So I'm telling you this. It's not like just some guy like, hey, look at the bright side.
2: Don't worry. Be happy.
1: Not at all. But I think it's true. I think it's true to be deeply grateful and deeply depressed at the same time. And that's coming from, again, a guy who struggles with this and has my entire life. But I find that helps me very much to realize, wait a second, what are the blessings? Can I concentrate on those?

0: You've turned on the light. Tonight, mostly clear skies with lows in the lower 60s.
1: Tomorrow starts out partly sunny, a chance of rain showers and thunderstorms in the afternoon, highs in the lower 80s. Those rain showers and thunderstorms continue into the night, a humid night with lows in the mid-60s.
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2: Guess what? I skied all the way down the mountain without falling.
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2: This is pretty bad of us, you guys. 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
3: What?
2: It says here that men brag more around women. That's not surprising.
3: Okay.
2: But the researchers at Chicago University, I think they mean University of Chicago, found that men tend to brag a lot more even if they see a photo of a lovely woman.
3: Wow, guys.
2: We start bragging just...
3: Oh, man.
2: That's sad.
3: That is sad.
2: Like, you got a friend, you're like, here's a picture of my sister. My car is super fast. I threw a no-hitter in high school. Hey,
3: do better.
2: It's just a picture.
3: Just my sister.
2: It's a photo.

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1: If you don't mind, I would like to take you into a journey, into my brain.
2: Oh, do you mind? Just let me put my seatbelt on here.
1: Okay, everybody strap in. Go into my brain.
2: Okay.
1: You're going to think, hey, you're making light of this. I'm making light of myself here, okay?
2: Okay.
1: I battle depression, okay? So in my mind, and it's kind of cyclical too, mm-hmm. but today is one of those days, and it has been the last several days, where I can't stand anything I say or write or do. I'm tired of me. Mm-hmm. Okay. I feel like I should quit. I'm a waste of time. I'm wasting other people's time. Like, enough of me. So that's how I feel. Okay, but I want you to take it inside my brain, and here's why, because a lot of people feel that way. But I've learned over time, it's just not true. So what I tell myself over is, what is true? God does love me. What I do is valuable for other people. I've heard otherwise. I'm not going to lock that out. So what happens is we have things that we fall back into thinking that aren't true. And the best way to handle that is go, yeah, I know. I know that's how I feel. You acknowledge it. But the real truth is otherwise.
2: So you're saying your feelings aren't necessarily truth.
1: Exactly. And that's I have to proactively tell myself that, remind myself, this is not the way it is. That there are good things in my life. And I have to say, okay, what am I thankful for? And start thinking about really deeply thankful for two or three big things. Because that's true. And again, I think it's part of being mentally healthy is going, yeah, I do. I fall back into this mode. But it's not reality, okay? So I'm going to keep going, and I ask God to help me.

0: You've turned on the light. Tonight, mostly clear skies with lows in the lower 60s.
1: Tomorrow starts out partly sunny, a chance of rain showers and thunderstorms in the afternoon, highs in the lower 80s. Those rain showers and thunderstorms continue into the night, a humid night with lows in the mid-60s.
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0: The light shining for Jesus.
1: You may understand this. I'm not very smooth naturally socially, so I've had to learn how to do it, and I've kind of polished it to an art form now.
2: Oh.
1: Yeah. Like conversation making. Mm-hmm. For example, on an airplane, we can do a little role play here. I'll demonstrate. Especially okay. A lot of younger guys look up to me. Oh. And like, hey, how do I? I'm kind of a nerd, they'll say. How do I be smooth like you?
2: Mm-hmm. When have they said this? Do they call or they? I haven't heard
1: yeah,
2: of
1: it. Yeah, they call.
2: But they have?
1: Yeah. Postal things.
2: Oh, they mail it. That's why I haven't seen it.
1: Telegrams. But anyway, so imagine we're on an airplane. We'll do a little role play on an airplane. Like
2: All
1: you
2: right.
1: say, you sit down next to me. And by the way, younger gentlemen, you make conversation. People, apparently normal people, NPs I call them, they like to talk about the weather.
2: Okay. So, all right. So that's what you're going to do.
1: Yeah.
2: There.
1: So we're okay. on an airplane. Let's mm-hmm. see. Here we go. You sit down, uh-huh. clickety-click with your, okay, you say something to me.
2: Right? Hey there, where are you coming from?
1: I sure hope we don't hit an intertropical convergence zone. That's a region where the northeasterly and southeasterly trade winds converge, forming an often continuous band of clouds or thunderstorms near the equator.
2: Traveling for business?
1: And so that's how you, see how she followed up? See, she was intrigued.
2: Again, Brant, when I follow up on these social tips, it is in spite of what has been said, not necessarily because
1: of
2: it.
1: The weather, gentlemen, the weather, the lesson here is the weather is a great way to start a conversation. People like to talk about the weather.
3: Sometimes I feel like I just keep pretending.

0: Welcome to Breakpoint, a daily look at an ever-changing culture through the lens of unchanging truth. For the Colson Center, I'm John Stone Street. A growing number of young Christian men seem to be rediscovering words largely absent from modern evangelical vocabulary, like kingdom, authority, discipline, order, responsibility, courage, civilization. Well, frankly, this is understandable. Many young people, especially young men, have grown weary of shallow Christianity shaped more, it seems, by therapy than theology, more by self-expression than self-denial. They're looking for something weightier, something deeper. They want roots, depth, conviction, purpose. In other words, they are looking for formation. This is a good hunger. Across denominations, in fact, pastors have been observing to us that there's a renewed interest, especially among younger Christians, in things like church history, spiritual disciplines, Bible study, liturgy. But like every renewal movement in church history, sincere instincts can become distorted if they are detached from the character of Christ. Recently, a loose constellation of online voices that are sometimes referred to as kingdom bros has emerged around these themes. They're not really a formal movement. It tends to emphasize masculine strength, cultural engagement, civilizational renewal. And many of the concerns they raise are legitimate. Christians should reject passivity. The gospel does have public implications. The kingdom of God does concern every sphere of life. But confusion arises when the kingdom of God is subtly redefined according to the logic of the world. In every age, Christians are tempted to exchange holiness for influence, to exchange Christ-likeness for simply winning. Jesus confronted this temptation in Matthew when his disciples were arguing about the kingdom in terms of power and status. He told them, "You know that the rulers of the Gentiles lord it over them, but it shall not be so among you." That single sentence might be one of the most neglected teachings in modern cultural Christianity. The kingdom of God is not a baptized version of worldly power. It's not advanced through coercion, outrage, tribalism, or the will to dominate. Chuck Colson certainly understood this. Though deeply engaged in public life, he often reminded Christians, "We propose, we don't impose." That's because he was wary of power, especially unchecked power, especially unchecked political power. The Christian vision for society is not imposed through force or manipulation or cultural intimidation. Christians bear witness to the truth. We persuade, we serve, we sacrifice. We talk of another kingdom, one not of this world, yet profoundly for this world. The church does not grow through conquest. It grows through faithfulness. And that's where many of the modern conversations about winning the culture become so spiritually dangerous, because success is not the same thing as faithfulness. This matters especially for young men who are seeking purpose today. They are absolutely right to reject passivity, pornography, consumerism, perpetual adolescence. They are absolutely right to desire brotherhood and to be put on a mission. The church should celebrate that hunger and then direct it. The Colson Fellows program is designed around this particular vision of formation, to go deeper, not to become angry, not just to be able to argue, but to be able to love God with heart, mind, soul, and strength. To learn more about the Colson Fellows program and to be the kind of formed Christian that can engage this cultural moment with truth and love, check out the Colson Fellows program at colsonfellows.org. That's colsonfellows.org. For the Colson Center, I'm John Stone Street with Breakpoint. Today's Breakpoint was co-authored with Michael Craven. And for more resources or to share this commentary with others, go to colsoncenter.org/radio.
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22: Welcome to In the Market with Janet Parshall. Thank you so much for spending the hour with us. Get those dialing fingers ready because you're going to need them. 877-548-3675. I'll tell it to you again. 877-548-3675. Laurel Slade Wagner is in the house, and we're going to talk about narcissism. And I'll say it over and over again. I'm going to keep saying it because it's absolutely true. If you keep calling in the same way you call in when we do this topic, it's a pretty good metric that there's a lot of hurting people out there who really and truly think they're going a little crazy. They don't know who to talk to, don't know who to tell. They've told family members who don't see the narcissist and his chameleon-like Jekyll and Hyde behavior. Your church sometimes doesn't understand. It is a form of abuse in these kinds of relationships, but there's no black eye, no broken arm. But there's absolutely irreparable damage done to the heart, to the mind, and there's a generational impact as well. So I just praise God that Laurel came into my life so that I can put before you this gentle, loving sister in the Lord who doesn't just have the book learning, and she's got all of that because she's a board-certified professional Christian counselor and a licensed mental health counselor and a licensed marriage and family therapist, and she got a private practice down in the Tampa Bay area, been doing it for over two decades. She's got all the cred, as they say. But you know what's particularly appealing that can't be replicated by a lot of other people? She's been there, done that. She is the daughter of narcissists, married a narcissist at one point, knows the impact it had on her children as well. And I love people like that because that tells me this is a wounded comforter. Somebody who can say, yeah, I can go to school. I can get the degrees. I can pass the exams. But it's one thing to have head knowledge. It's a whole nother thing to have heart knowledge. And Laurel Slade Wagner has heart knowledge. So I want you all to feel comfortable and call in with any question, not stories, not statements, but questions, please, because this is a safe place for you to come and get those questions answered. But it has to be on the topic of narcissism. Now, Laurel and I will start out kind of a launching pad of one aspect of this, but that's not determining whether or not your question has any validity. It does. If it's about narcissism, I want to hear from you. 877-548-3675, 877-548-3675. Now, I told you about her licensing and her credentials. She's also the author of two, soon to be three books. First one, Don't Let Their Crazy Make You Crazy, How to Stay Sane and Strong When the Narcissist in Your Life is Trying to Control or Abuse You. The second is Don't Let Their Crazy Make Your Kids Crazy, How to Shield Your Children from Their Narcissistic Parents' Control and Manipulation. And then coming from, shout out to the home team, Moody Publishing, How to Respond to a Narcissist, A Christian's Guide for Standing Up to Control, Manipulation, and Abuse. And I want to be at the front of that list when that book comes out so I can talk to Laurel. I have to tell you also, I always put her website on the information page because I'm not ignorant to the fact that this is a national platform and a national radio program, and you're calling in with very intimate internal private hurts, and you may want to go deeper. And Laurel sometimes, I know, wants to go farther, but she understands that this is not necessarily the platform to do that. You can set up a phone conference with her. She talks to people all over the country. You just click on through, do your own thing, go through that website, but she can set it up and talk to you anywhere in the United States. She's also got a podcast, by the way, which is a great free resource called Help, I Have a Narcissist in My Life. So all of those things are there for your perusal. Laurel, let me start as our friends are dialing in. Let me start first with an overview of two definitions, the overt and the covert narcissist. And then I'd like to look specifically at the covert. You know, the bombast with the overt is sometimes far more recognizable. The manipulation of the covert can be 10 times as damaging and not so easily recognizable. So from a clinician's perspective, be so kind as to give me the definition of an overt versus covert narcissist.
23: Thank you for having me on again, Janet. I just can't believe how long we've been talking about this and how many hurting people are out there. But it is, it's even though the diagnostic manual by the American Psychiatric Association only has narcissistic personality disorder, and they do not differentiate between overt and covert. We do see extreme differences in the two. So the grandiose narcissist, the overt, is the one who has a lot of social skills, uses a lot of charm, likes to be front and center, get all that attention. They just can't get enough attention. And so they have these big narcissistic feeding systems. So if you do something that upsets them, they just move on to somebody else. But they'll put you in that narcissistic feeding system in case they need you again. And they kind of circle through people. A covert narcissist is very, very different in that they usually have a frail ego. So they don't have self-confidence. They are more introverted. They're more homebodies. They sit and stew when someone upsets them. They have extreme hypersensitivity. They hold grudges. They're extremely reactive and so easily offended. So what I see with the covert narcissists a lot is no one is as sick as them, or no one has had a victimization like they have. That's their kind of way of expressing their superiority. They're the best at being the sickest, or they're the best at needing the most. Very, very, I don't really like the term passive aggressive, because I think it's all aggression, but they do it in a backdoor, devious kind of way, so it flies underneath the radar. And I totally agree with what you said at the beginning, that it causes so much more damage, because this is where you see a second layer of abuse happen, where victims might go to their pastor or their Christian counselor and say, I think I'm being abused. It's just I get constant criticism, I get put down, I get gaslit, they fog me, they try to get me to make decisions out of fear, obligation, or guilt. They're just making you feel bad about yourself all the time. And they get dismissed because they don't have the bruises, they don't have that grandiosity to show that person in the helper position, hey, this person is really extreme and over the top, because they are very, very different behind closed doors than they are out in public. Out in public, they're really nice people, kind people, maybe altruistic, serving in the church, but behind closed doors, they're just nasty.
0: Yeah, and that's why the victim feels like sometimes they're losing their mind. It's like, don't you see what I see? And nobody else does, and then you think you're losing your mind. Now, I've already got wonderful calls already lined up. Stay right where you are if you'd be so kind. When we come back, I'm going to go directly to the phone so that you can start asking Laurel your question. Again, 877-548-3675. That's the number, 877-548-3675. Questions only, but the topic is broad. Narcissism, any aspect of it, we'd love your question. More with Laurel Slade Wagner right after this.

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1: Such a good word. That's why I love talking to Laurel. I love the encouragement. Lola, may you be encouraged. And thank you for caring so much about your little girl that your mama antenna is up. It's a blessing. So thank you for that. 877-548-3675. 877-548-3675. 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Under the summation of both hours on the website, there's a red box. It says program details and audio. Click that on. 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
2: Did the Civil Rights Act require Christian schools to hire non-believers as teachers? Stay tuned.
3: It's an important question for your Christian school. Here's attorney David Gibbs, Jr. of the Christian Law Association.
2: Jason was the principal of a Christian school that needed a science teacher. As it turned out, an atheist came in for an interview, saying that he wouldn't mention his atheism in class, and the school could not discriminate against him on the basis of his lack of religious belief. He bragged about the fact that they had to hire him. When Jason contacted our attorneys at the Christian Law Association, we assured him that there is an exception in the Civil Rights Act that exempts religious organizations. It's called Section 702 of Title VII's ban on religious discrimination. The school was absolutely by law not required to hire an atheist. When you need help to protect your school, please give us the opportunity to try to help you.
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4: That's changed.
6: 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That doesn't mean we always did.
4: I love that you're saying this because you used to leave the room.
6: 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We have to do it. 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
1: 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Deborah in Tennessee, thank you again for your patience. Welcome. We'll love your question right now, please.
8: Yes, thank you for taking my call. So my question is, we would like to start a group for parents who are hurting from estranged children, basically from, you know, the narcissism and all of that. So what's the best way of doing that? It has to do with grief, I know that. But what would be the best way to start something like that?
9: What a wonderful idea, because Jan and I were talking about that last month when I was on, about that just so many parents who are estranged from their adult children, going no contact from them, really weaponizing the term boundary and just being horrible and just cutting their parents out of their life. So thank you for doing that and trying to really be Romans 12:21, you know, bringing good over evil. So I think probably the best place to do that, I know when God laid something on my heart, I would go to my pastor and I would ask if I could start a group. And most churches will say yes. If you've been a member there, they're going to want you to be able to help the other people. So I say start with your church. See if you can do a group there, and then see what you can do to get the information that you're starting that group out to the counselors in the area, so that they can refer it to their clients. Because like I said, there's so many people that are in that boat. So another thing is there's a lot of Facebook groups that you can Google, like Leslie Vernick has a program, a lady named Natalie Hoffman, I think it's called Flying Free. All those different places, you can see what they offer, see if they are looking for people to do their material out in churches locally, things like that. You can also talk to some of the Celebrate Recovery. There's a program called Celebrate Recovery. It's a Christian-based recovery program. It's at a lot of churches. It's an international program. You can see what churches are offering it in your area and see if they want to have an addition to their program, and let them know that you're willing to help with that. So there's a lot of different things you can do. I'm just thankful that you're doing something to make things better, because there are so many people hurting in this way. I've never really seen anything like it, where kids are just so horrible to their parents and then just cut them out and go no contact completely.
1: Yeah. And a society that is encouraging that, by the way. I've been reading in some major newspapers about this phenomenon of no contact. And I loved what you said, Laurel, the weaponizing of this idea of I'm going to put a boundary down. So it's amazing. But I want to echo also exactly what Laurel said before, Deborah, which is your heart of compassion here, that community, that encouragement one with another. And you just got some wonderful counsel from Laurel on that topic. So thank you so very much. Let me go to Indiana. Dee, thanks for being here. Your question, please. Hi, Dee. You're on the air. Your telephone and your radio are going to catch up here in a minute. Are you there, Dee? I'm going to put you back. Oh, we lost you. I'm so sorry. 877-548-3675. Pam, let me welcome you from Florida. Thank you for being here. And your question, please.
10: Hey there, Dee. I'm going to put you back.
1: Hi, Pam. You're on the air.
10: Okay. This is my daughter-in-law has taken my son right out of my whole family business here. I haven't seen my grandson and my granddaughter for 2 years. She has really weaponized my son against me, saying she even told my sister-in-law that I hated her, I would never love her, and that my grandchildren were afraid of me. My son was always in the middle. He was a go-between, and they had never been over my house for Christmas or for Thanksgiving or anything. And I'm just, my heart is ripped out. Yeah. My heart is ripped out. And she told me in front of, she said to me right in front of my grandson, she wouldn't let him have his birthday card. And I had his present inside. She said, don't you dare take that, Aiden. And she called me a lousy mother.
1: Mm. Wow. Wow.
9: Oh my goodness.
1: So what's your counsel, Laurel? What do you do?
9: And my heart breaks for all of these parents, oh my goodness, but it is typical of a covert narcissist to do those kinds of things. And what she's doing is called triangulation. It's controlling by proxy. So she's doing a smear campaign against you. She's trying to align other people in the family against you. She's isolating your son and keeping you from your grandchildren. So she's telling the grandchildren bad things about you so that they will also alienate from you. So she's using them as pawns. Janet, you so beautifully talk about that, about how they use children as pawns to create what they want to create, which is isolation for you, which is everyone thinking ill of you. So it's a very common tactic that they use to elevate themselves. So you pray, you try to get access to your son one-on-one if possible. And even if you're not connecting with those grandchildren and you're not connecting with your son, please know that you are more than a physical being. You are a spiritual being, and you can pray and pray for him, and you're connecting with him through praying to God on his behalf. So you're just using a different part of yourself to connect with him. And I know you want to connect physically, but if all you can do is pray, that's still something super powerful.
1: Yes, exactly. Access to the throne of grace doesn't get any more powerful than that. Pam, thank you so much. Laurel, in the 30 seconds that I've got left, just a word of encouragement for people who struggle, who think that they're the only one who is experiencing this, think they're losing their mind because nobody else can see or experience what they've seen and experienced. What would you say to them?
9: I would say they're not crazy. They're not too sensitive. They're precious. And to go back and to listen to a bunch of your shows, because you could hear everybody's pain and how many people are struggling. So they're not alone. Then they have a God who loves them and who will right every single wrong.
1: Amen and amen. Don't forget all the fabulous resources that Laurel has. The two books, a third one coming. Link to her website if you want to talk to her privately and professionally. A wonderful podcast, Help I Have a Narcissist in My Life. And again, her website for her private practice is on the information page if you want some more information. So check it out. Thanks so much, Laurel, always. And thank you, friends. We'll see you next time on In the Market with Janet Parshall.
11: 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Learn about it next on today's Creation Moment. And now, here's our Creation Moment's host, Ian Taylor.
12: Creation Moments has often talked about the social activities of bees, and we tend to think that all bees live together in large colonies or hives. In fact, not all of them do. Like people, bees can actually be found in a variety of social relationships, including those who live most of their lives alone. They often connect their separate underground homes with a tunnel so that they can visit each other. Sometimes they even lay their eggs near each other and raise their young together. Often, one female will babysit both sets of young while the other goes out for groceries. The almost universal need for companionship among living things should tell us something about the one who created them. Our need for companionship should tell us that this is something that our Creator values too. In fact, the message throughout the Bible is that He made mankind so that He would have someone to love. Is He your number one companion in your life? Do you know His love through His Son, Jesus Christ? Well, whether you don't know Him at all, or whether you would like to know Him better, most Christians can attest to the fact that He really does speak to you through the pages of the Bible.
13: 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And be sure to join us next time for another Creation Moment, proclaiming evidence of God's truth.
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18: 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At times, we truly don't know which way to turn. 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I lift up my eyes to the mountains. 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
32: Okay, Eugene, before we go out to Mr. Riley's, I need to videotape you. Ready?
33: Yes, I am, Sam.
32: The videotape is rolling.
33: Oh, right. Eugene Meltzner here with, I'm sorry, Sam, what did you want me to say?
32: I want you to tell my future viewing audience what's going on here.
33: Oh, I see. Eugene Meltzner here reporting for Sam Johnson's video documentary, Greetings and Salutations. Is that what you want?
32: Yeah. Go ahead.
33: Oh, good. I'm standing here in the little theater at Wits End, once a location of thespian activities.
32: Stick to little words, please.
33: Oh, of course. Once a location of children's plays and skits, but now operation central for candidate Tom Riley's bid for the esteemed position of mayor in our fair town. Ooh, it's a throbbing heartbeat.
32: Just the facts, please.
33: Oh, right. Tonight, Tom Riley will meet his opponent, Bart Rathbone, face-to-face in what may be the great debate of the century.
32: Century?
33: Decade. Well, year, then.
32: Okay.
33: Locally. But the debate has been overshadowed by allegations from Philip Glassman on assignment for the governor of our beloved state.
32: Oh, and don't forget the agents.
33: Oh, of course. And agents for the Environmental Detection Agency who claim that there are toxic chemicals on Tom Riley's farm. They closed the farm with a statewide recall of Riley's apples. Needless to say, Tom's livelihood, as well as his campaign, could be destroyed. Well, will that summary suffice?
32: Yeah, thanks. That was really dramatic.
33: Well, thank you. Would you like me to follow it with something?
32: Like what?
33: A dramatic musical theme, perhaps?

0: Hi, this is Chris. We're just about to have a time of wonder, adventure, and excitement. Would you like to join us? Then get ready, because you never know what'll happen when you have an adventure in Odyssey.
1: Oh!
2: Hey, Gene, are you all right?
3: You look just like my Aunt Agatha.
4: That's it. That's it. Makeup's coming off.
2: Sit still, Tom.
3: Slap on some more of that dark stuff, Connie.
2: Oh, okay.

0: A mysterious phone call and a new nemesis? 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
2: That's all right, Mr. Watkins. I understand how you feel. No sense you buying apples you can't sell. No, it's not your fault, but I'm telling you, the whole thing is a scam. I gotta go, Mr. Watkins. You have my number here and at campaign headquarters if you have any questions. Oh, thanks. Bye. I'm coming.
3: Hi, Riley.
2: What do you want, Glossman?
3: Oh, I thought I'd stop by to see how things are going.
2: How do you think they're going? You closed down my farm and all my customers are returning their apples.
3: I feel awful about it.
2: Uh-huh. But not awful enough to take back your statements.
3: I can't cheat on the test results. You've seen the statistics, the reports. The Edgebiter chemical spill has done some long-term damage.
2: I've seen them. And I'm going to come up with some test results of my own.
3: Oh, what's the point? My agents are experts.
2: Your agents, that's what I mean. They're your agents. So I'm going to get an independent expert to look the place over. Then we'll see what's what. And I can do it, too. It's my right. Obviously, I'm going to have to prove myself innocent since you already found me guilty.
3: Okay, Riley. Go ahead. Give me a clue. Who's your hotshot expert that's going to save your land?
4: Greetings and salutations.
2: Hi, Eugene. Hi, Sam.
5: Hi. Are you guys having some kind of power meeting? Wait, let me get this on videotape.
3: You mean these two are your experts?
5: Well, I'm not the expert. Eugene is. I'm just the cameraman. Wait till I get the lens cap off.
3: I don't believe it.
4: Do you have a place for me to set up my microscope?
3: O'Reilly, I can't think of anyone better than Eugene to try and save your farm.
4: Well, thank you.
2: Oh, you can smirk now, Glossman, but I'm not giving up without a fight.
3: Go ahead, Riley. That's probably another one of your customers calling to cancel apple orders. But you just keep on fighting, okay? You just keep on fighting.
6: And the countdown is on for the big debate tonight between mayoral candidates Bart Rathbone and Tom Riley. We spoke to candidate Rathbone this afternoon about what he expects to happen.
7: Yeah, well, I'm not expecting a lot of surprises tonight. Riley's got plenty of explaining to do about those rotten apples he's been selling.
8: Some claim that you orchestrated the announcement about Riley's farm to help your chances in the debate.
7: I didn't orchestrate nothing. I mean, maybe if I'd had time to think about it. But no, I don't have anything to do with Glossman and those agent guys. I am going to win this election fair and square, or whatever it takes.
6: Riley was unavailable for comment. However, Bernard Walton, his campaign manager, offered this statement.
9: Well, when all is said and done, the voters will know the whole truth and nothing but the truth. Because you can fool some of the people some of the time, but you can't fool all the people all the time. And I'm not kidding.
8: Are the rumors true that you brought in your own independent help to do tests on Riley's land?
9: Well, that's right. He's someone with a lot of credibility around town as both a person and a scientist. Once we hear from him, I'm sure we'll get this campaign back on a sure footing.
5: Eugene, are you all right?
4: Seem to have lost my footing. Moss on the rock.
5: Do you need help?
4: Oh, no, stay back. You don't want to get your camera wet. I'm in perfect health.
5: Okay.
4: But I would be most grateful if you'd rewind the videotape and erase the part where I slipped. It is most humiliating.
5: You know I can't do that, Eugene. That'd be cheating.
4: Very well, if you insist.
5: So, where are we?
4: Well, my estimations would place us upstream at a northeasterly trajectory from Tom Riley's farm. The Edgebiter Company used to be headquartered there at the top of the hill. You can still see the pipeline and erosion where the undiluted pesticides were leaked into the stream. But thus far, my tests have shown no sign of chemical contamination.
5: Well, what do we do now?
4: We work our way down the stream toward Riley's farm, testing incrementally along the way. But we'll need to hurry.
5: Hurry? How come?
4: Because the debate is only a short time away, and Mr. Riley needs our help.
5: You think Mr. Riley will lose the election because of this?
4: I'm afraid he'll lose more than the election, Sam.
10: Oh, Connie, do we really have to do this?
5: Yes, you can't go on television without it.
10: But it's makeup. I've never worn makeup in my life.
5: You want to look good, don't you?
10: Well, I want to look good, yeah, but not like somebody's Aunt Agatha.
5: You have an Aunt Agatha who looks like this?
10: Everybody does.
5: Oh, I'm sorry. I'll just blend in more of the flesh tones.
10: Connie.
5: Don't argue, Tom. You need it or the camera lights will make you look pale and pasty.
9: Well, how's our champ coming along?
10: Champ? For which girl's team?
9: Oh, it's not that bad, Tom. Oh, my. You look just like my Aunt Agatha.
10: That's it. That's it. Makeup's coming off.
5: Sit still, Tom. Bernard.
9: Now, it's all right, Tom. Slap on some more of that dark stuff, Connie.
5: Oh, okay.
9: Tom, I think we should use some of this time to go over a few of the topics they're going to be asking you about.
10: Okie doke.
9: Now, let's talk about your farm.
10: I'm tired of talking about that.
9: But you have to, Tom. They'll ask. People want to hear you say it straight.
10: I have been saying it straight. There is nothing wrong with my farm. Where's Eugene? Any sign of his test results yet?
9: No, nothing yet.
10: Maybe someone ought to go out and check on him.
5: I will, as soon as I do your eyes.
10: Oh, no. Oh, no. You are not putting one of those little brush thingies near
5: Tom,
10: my eyes.
5: Look up.
10: Get away.
9: No, hold on. Wait a minute.
10: Get back.
9: Wait a minute.
10: No.
9: Come in.
11: Hiya, guys.
9: What do you want, Bart?
11: We're supposed to start in a minute, and I just thought I'd peek in and, you know, say something clever.
9: Like what, Bart?
11: I don't know. I couldn't think of anything. So how about, may the best man win?
9: Thanks, Bart.
11: Thank you, Bart. Of course, that means you may as well call it quits now, if you catch my drift.
9: Get out, Bart.
11: Yeah, see you in the ring. Hey, Riley. You know, in that light, you look just like my...
5: Aunt Agatha. Maybe I should start over.
12: Excuse me. Pardon me. Excuse me.
11: Hey, be quiet there, you guys.
12: Thanks, Bart. My name is Jack Allen, and by a sudden lapse of reason, I was the one both candidates agreed should moderate tonight's debate. Welcome. Since you're here to listen to them and not me, I won't waste any time. Let me formally introduce the man you just met, owner of Rathbone's Electric Palace.
11: Where our motto is, if we don't have it, you don't need it.
12: And the first to announce his candidacy in the mayoral race, Bart Rathbone.
11: All right, yeah, let me add him.
12: Our next candidate has been a member of the city council for the past 12 years and owns his own farm and orchard.
11: Used to, you mean?
12: Please, Mr. Rathbone.
11: What? What did I do?
12: Ladies and gentlemen, Tom Riley.
10: Well, thank you. Thank you very much.
12: Gentlemen, you know the rules for this debate. Questions have been gathered by the Odyssey Times from citizens all over Odyssey. By another lapse of reason, local radio celebrity Brian Dern has been selected to read the questions to the candidates.
13: Yeah, no tampering here.
12: Answers to the questions will be strictly timed to 2 minutes apiece. Please ask the first question, Mr. Dern.
13: Yeah, right. Okay, Mr. Rathbone. This particular voter wants to know what you think of government-assisted programs for special interest groups.
11: Are you kidding? I love them. The more the better, I say. What are we paying our government to do if they aren't going to look out for our special interests? Like baseball cards. I have a real special interest in baseball cards, and I think this city's gone too long without stuff to help me find them. Next question.
12: If you're finished, it's Mr. Riley's turn, Mr. Rathbone.
11: Well, what are you? He wants to add something?
12: Yes, if you're finished. Remember, you have up to 2 minutes.
11: I don't need 2 minutes to answer a question like that. But hey, if it's free air time, let me tell you about a special sale we're having on our color television sets.
5: It's getting dark. Are we almost at Tom's farm yet?
4: Almost. This is very peculiar, Sam. So far, I haven't found any traces of unusual or toxic chemicals in the stream or on the land. This doesn't align itself to the environmental agent's tests at all.
5: Do you think they were lying?
4: I'm not inclined to believe someone is lying unless proven otherwise. What would they have to gain anyway?
5: Oh, I thought everyone said that Mr. Glassman has it in for Mr. Riley for some reason.
4: Well, that's what some think, but no one knows for sure. Admittedly, Mr. Glassman seemed to get a lot of pleasure over the idea of building a freeway through here, but I don't believe... What's that noise?
5: What noise?
4: I think I hear someone up ahead. It would be to our advantage to be as quiet as possible.
5: Why? Do you think we should spy on them?
4: Not spy, Sam. Merely investigate until we can determine who or what we've encountered.
5: It's the two agents from the Environmental Detection Agency.
4: They have a most peculiar setup for environmental testing. It actually appears as if they're pouring something into the stream rather than taking it out.
5: Hey, this is great. Just like 60 minutes or something. I'm going to videotape them.
4: Quiet, please. I'd like to hear what they're saying.
14: After that first day when we showed him the phony equipment, it's like he never came around again. He never even asked how we were doing the test. Talk about cool.
15: Go figure. We dump all kinds of chemicals into his stream, then test the stream to create a report that says his farm is polluted.
4: Are you kidding this, Sam?
5: You better believe it. Oh, no. My battery light just came on. I'm running out of juice.
4: Let it run as long as possible.
14: You don't expect people to think in a town like this. I mean, you know, too much clean air.
5: Hi, guys. What are you doing out here? I've been looking all over for you.
14: Who is that?
4: Get down.
5: What?
14: We're agents with the state government. Come out with your hands up.
5: Uh-oh.
16: We don't have any guns, Kurt.
14: Quiet! They don't know that. Come on!
5: What are we gonna do?
4: I'm not entirely sure.
14: Who are you people? What are you doing here?
17: Well, I'm here to get Eugene and Sam.
15: Eugene and Sam, huh? You must be the two experts that Riley brought in.
5: He's the expert. I'm just the cameraman.
14: Cameraman?
15: He has a video camera, Bert.
14: Hey, how long have you been back here?
17: I just got here. Look, we're late for the debate.
4: Yes, we should be strolling along now.
15: Only after you give us the tape and that video camera.
4: Tape?
5: In the video camera?
14: Yes, the video camera. Hand it over.
4: On one condition.
15: Yeah? Like what?
4: Like, you catch us first. Run, Sam, run!
14: You get him, Frank?
15: Stop in the name of the environment!
5: Why am I always the last one to know what's going on around here? Wait for me!
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10: It's my opinion that we should look to our government to reinforce and encourage individual effort and achievement, not replace it.
11: That's just typical, Riley. You want to ruin everybody's fun.
12: Mr. Riley has another 90 seconds before your response, Mr. Rathbone.
11: Big deal. I want to respond now or I'll forget what he said.
12: Continue, Tom.
10: All I'm saying is that I believe in our rights as Americans, but our responsibility, too. And the consequences of what we do. And we can't keep looking to our government to bail us out.
11: Yeah, I believe in all that junk, too.
12: Bart.
11: We should get the government off of the people's backs. In fact, I am going to create a government program to do just that.
12: Bart.
11: I believe in everybody's rights everywhere, because everything is beautiful in its own way.
12: Bart.
11: I would like to teach the whole world to sing in perfect harmony. We are the world. We are the children.
12: Bart.
11: Don't stop thinking about tomorrow, because it'll soon be here.
12: Bart, we can't continue this debate unless you follow the rules.
11: Rules, smooth. This is a free country. Anybody should be able to do what they want. That's the difference between me and Riley. I'm into freedom. And he's a, what do you call it, an intolerant hate monger. What? Did I stutter?
12: Gentlemen, please.
13: Ah, let him go. This is getting good.
11: Unlike you, Riley, I believe in toleration. And as mayor, I won't put up with anybody who isn't tolerant.
10: You won't tolerate intolerance.
7: Right.
10: So you're intolerant of people who tolerate intolerance.
7: Yeah. My first act as mayor will be to form a committee to investigate intolerance and stamp it out.
10: But what about things like free speech?
7: What about things like that? People can have free speech.
10: As long as they agree with you.
7: Well, yeah. Nobody likes disagreeable people.
10: Well, that doesn't make sense.
7: It doesn't make sense because you don't understand what I'm saying.
10: Oh, brother.
19: Keep going, Sam. The car's right there. We can't let them get that tape.
17: I'm running as fast as I can.
21: Ow! I mean it!
22: We're not kidding either!
19: Hurry! Get in! Get in!
17: I'm in.
19: Keys! Keys! Where are my keys? I can't find them!
17: We're almost here!
19: I can't find the keys!
17: What are we gonna do?
19: Lock the doors.
17: Eugene!
19: I'm looking. Where are the keys?
17: I don't know! They're in the ignition!
23: You
17: should never leave your keys in the ignition, Eugene.
19: I'll remember next time. Hang on!
24: What's going on here?
17: What are we supposed to do, Eugene?
19: Rush this tape to City Hall.
10: Bart, I'm talking about practical experience and common sense. In trying to stand for everything, it's clear that you stand for nothing.
7: Oh, yeah?
10: Yeah.
7: Then why don't we get down to the brass tacks and talk about your contaminated apples, huh? Huh?
10: My apples are not contaminated.
7: Oh, says you. But the Environmental Detection Agency says they are.
10: But show me the statistics. No one has complained. No one has been sick.
7: They would be if Glossman didn't close your farm.
10: That is not true.
7: You use pesticides on your farm, don't you? Huh? Huh? Huh?
10: Well, yeah, sure I do.
7: There. You're killing this here planet, and you ought to be ashamed of yourself.
10: I am not killing anything. All good farmers use pesticides to some degree.
7: You are an anti-environmentalist.
10: I'm a farmer. My father ran a farm, and so did his father before him. I love the land. I don't worship it, but I do my part to take care of it. Now, tell me what you do, Bart. Tell me about all those disposable products you sell in your shop.
7: People like my disposable products. See? See? He's intolerant. I think I've just sewn up this election. You want to take away people's disposable products and feed them contaminated apples.
10: They are not contaminated.
7: Prove it!
19: We can prove it!
12: Time, please.
7: What's this now? Some kind of stunt, Eugene?
19: Here, sir.
10: What's going on? Is that Sam?
17: Yes, sir. We recorded a tape of the agents confessing that they rigged the test results.
3: Excuse me. Hold on. Philip Glossman here. On behalf of the state government, I demand that you give me that tape.
19: With all due respect, Mr. Glossman, we'd rather make 24 copies and then give you the tape.
7: What is all of this? I'm having a debate here.
12: Ladies and gentlemen, I suggest we take a short break to review this tape.
7: But I didn't get to make my closing remarks.
10: There's a videotape player in the city council chambers.
25: Informed sources at the state capitol say that agents Bert Furter and Frank Ernest have been placed on administrative leave while a full internal investigation of the case is conducted. Philip Glossman denies any knowledge of the affair.
3: I'm incensed by the whole thing. I feel like I've been duped. I'm as much a victim as Tom Riley.
25: As for Tom Riley and his apples, it's business as usual.
10: I said from the start I was innocent. I'm just grateful to Eugene Melsner and Sam Johnson for proving it.
25: Now we return to our election night coverage, where the latest polls show Tom Riley currently at 77%, ahead of Bart Rathbone's 14% of the vote. I've just received information from Bart Rathbone's campaign headquarters at Rathbone's Electric Palace that Bart Rathbone is about to make a speech. So let's go to our camera there.
7: Well, gang, I don't want to milk this thing. We put up a good fight, but sometimes you gotta take your lumps when the chips are down. I just called Tom Riley and told him it's okay with me if he wants to be mayor. Thanks for all your hard work in this campaign. And don't forget to check out our Midnight Madness sale on our car stereos in the back.
25: Now over to Tom Riley's headquarters, where Bernard Walton is introducing Tom Riley.
0: Ladies and gentlemen, the next mayor of Odyssey, Tom Riley.
10: Thank you. Thank you very much. Well, I don't know what to say. This is an honor for me. I guess I just want you to know that as your mayor, I'll do my best for you. Those who worked hard on this campaign, but more importantly, all the good folks of Odyssey. I want to be diligent and wise, and by the grace of God, will be a faithful servant to you. Thanks for all your support. Thank you.
0: And thank you, Mayor Riley.
3: Yes, sir. Yes, sir. I know, sir. A fiasco. That's right. I'm with you 100%. I had no idea that Furter and Ernest would be so careless. My fault. Completely my fault. I'll make it up to you. I promise. Riley as mayor is not the end of the world. We'll fix it. We will. Hello? Hello? Okay, Riley. You go ahead and move into your little mayor's office. But you don't have the slightest idea of what you've gotten yourself into. You haven't seen the last of us. Not by a long shot.
1: It doesn't sound like Glossman's going to take his defeat lying down. I guess we'll have to wait and see what happens in the days ahead when Tom takes over as mayor. You know, there are a lot of things that happen in our towns and neighborhoods that seem very wrong. Sometimes we feel helpless to do anything about them. But our country was founded on the idea that everybody has the right to have a say in what happens to us. Maybe that means getting involved in your school government or local organizations or making sure to vote in elections. Or like we've seen with Tom, it may mean running for an office. But one thing's for sure, we can't make a difference unless we get involved. That's it for now. Remember, if you ever want to write to us, just send your letter to Adventures in Odyssey, Colorado Springs, Colorado, 80995. Or in Canada, write to Box 9800, Vancouver, BC, V6B4G3. Oh, and don't forget to ask about getting a copy of today's episode, too. It's called Tom for Mayor. That address again is Adventures in Odyssey, Colorado Springs, Colorado, 80995. Adventures in Odyssey is a presentation to Focus on the Family. Tom for Mayor was written and directed by Paul McCusker. Our production engineer was Bob Luttrell. And our executive producer is Chuck Bolte. And I'm Chris, hoping you'll join us again next time for more Adventures in Odyssey.
2: Hey, it's Susan with the Light Word for today. This is from Matthew chapter 5, verse 10. Blessed are those who are persecuted because of righteousness, for theirs is the kingdom of heaven.
6: This is Shauna on Johnny Erickson Tata sharing hope. Don't you love receiving a gift that's really creative and unique? Well, Johnny and I sure do. And here she is to talk about it.
21: And you know it well. There's something special about that friend who, you know, who has put extra thought into a gift, something unusual that most others wouldn't think of. You feel like, well, like somehow this person thinks you are worth the effort. You don't forget gifts like that. They stick in your mind and heart, don't they? Well, I remember long ago when I was autographing books at a bookstore party. I had arrived early to the store and had parked my wheelchair next to the table. It was stacked with books, and I glanced at the pile of books, and I'm wondering to myself, man, I hope people show up. Well, people did show up, and they started trickling into the store, and so I gripped the felt-tip pen between my teeth, and I began to mouth-sign my name on each title page. I've got to do that, being a quadriplegic. A few people wanted me to personalize their books to friends or family members, and I didn't want to decline any requests, so I wrote people's names, again, holding the pen in my mouth. But it made the line move really slowly, because I cannot sign my name quickly, let alone the names of other people. And so the line of people kept getting longer and longer and longer. After about 30 minutes, I asked everyone in line if it was okay. Can I just sign my name instead of other people, or else I'm going to be here all afternoon with a cramped jaw? They were quite happy with that, and so I continued writing just J-O-N-I. Being ever so grateful, my name was not Elizabeth. Well, an hour went by, Sometimes, to give my teeth a break, I paused and asked everybody in line to sing a hymn with me. But even with those breaks, my jaw began to ache. I was getting tired. That's when, more than, three-quarters of the way through, the 75th person, this young guy, he steps up and brashly reaches out toward the pen with a, "May I please?" And he carefully took it out of my mouth, holding the felt-tipped end. And then he held it and took a little bottle of mint-flavored mouth spray out of his pocket, aimed and squirted the other end of my pen, you know, the part I'd been chewing on. He shook it off, then held it toward me, and I grasped it with my teeth, and oh my goodness, it tasted so minty and fresh and wonderful. It was the pause that refreshed, and I laughed, actually, we all laughed, at such a fun, unusual gesture, such a wonderful gift. If I remember correctly, the rest of the people even applauded him for his thoughtfulness. I never got his name. I do not know who he was, and I'm sure I'll never see him again. But I have never forgotten that young man. And to this day, I still tell his story. I mean, he had to do some thinking to come up with such a creative way to encourage me. He had to be observant, realizing that my mouth was getting sore, and so probably standing there back in line, he felt that little bottle of mouth spray in his jacket pocket, and he came up with the idea. But what a special gift. Proverbs 18, verse 16 says that a man's gift opens the door for him. And for that guy, it sure did. And although I don't know his name, I've never forgotten him or his kind gesture. Psalm 68, verse 9 says that God gives gifts that refresh his people. So put your creativity to work and find an unusual way to bring heart-refreshing encouragement to a Christian friend. I guarantee you that they will marvel that you think that much of them. What's more, they will never forget the gift, and they will never, ever forget you. That's your refreshing word today from your friends here at Johnny and Friends.
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9: 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Data is coursing through this room. You can't see it. Is it a fact that data is flying through this room? Absolutely. But you can't see it.
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8: 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You know, we've all felt it. Disappointment, it's a normal part of life. But if we handle it well, it can actually make us spiritually stronger and wiser. You see, disappointment comes when reality doesn't match what we've hoped for. Maybe we're expecting too much from people or wanting life to go a certain way. We could avoid disappointment by avoiding risks or relationships. But that's certainly not the life that God intends for us. So today, Pastor Jack teaches that we often place hope in the wrong things. Many disappointments happen when we rely too much on our good intentions or others' unreasonable expectations. So we need to move our trust back to God, who never disappoints. Now with his message called Discipline of Disappointment, here's pastor and Bible teacher Jack Hibbs.
9: In Genesis 3, verse 4, the Bible says, then the serpent, listen to this, then the serpent said to the woman, Eve, you will not surely die. For God knows in the day that you eat of it, your eyes will be opened and you will be like God, knowing good and evil. So when the woman saw that the tree was good for food, that it was pleasant to the eyes and the tree desirable to make one wise, she took of the fruit and ate. What is that all about? Listen, disappointment comes when hope is misplaced. Was not Eve supposed to be hoping, trusting, living, and walking with God? And then Satan comes along and says, hey, I got an idea. Why don't you eat this thing? God says not to eat it. Oh, yeah. You know what? He doesn't want you to become like him. Any doctrine that says that you can become a God comes right from old Satan himself. Oh, come on, Eve. And what she did was she took that, and it must have been so appealing to her that she misplaced her hope. She took another doctrine. She listened to another form of teaching other than that which was scriptural from the mouth of God. And here's the fix for that. God's word says in 1 Samuel 2, verse 2, no one is holy like the Lord, for there is none besides you. Nor is there any rock like our God. Okay, listen to this. I hope this is exciting to you, what I'm about to say, because it really got me going. If there is no God like our God, I want you to get your finger ready. Everybody, get your finger ready. If there's no God like our God, he's the only one that there is. He's enthroned in heaven. Take your finger, get ready, and point to where heaven is. I mean, you know, symbolically, right? Yeah. Okay, now watch this. We need to stop thinking from the bottom up in our life regarding disappointment. If he is our God and our Lord and there's none like him and that's where he's at, is not our citizenship, says the Bible, in heaven? Yes. Is that not our home? Yes. Does not the Bible say that we're not home yet, we're passing through? We're going home, we're en route. So check this out. We need to stop thinking from the bottom, earth, upward. If our citizenship's in heaven, we need to start thinking from the top down. We need to, isn't that what God does with the Bible? He wants us to think heavenly thoughts. He wants us to think godly thoughts. He wants us to make our decisions based upon the information from above. I find it kind of interesting that everything that you and I do now is almost predicated upon you and I getting information from above in the sense of, well, what's my phone say? What time is it? What temperature is it going to be? How should I dress today? Where am I going? I mean, this is true. Maybe you have this app on your iPhone, but if I park at some big place where I'm not sure I'll remember where my car is parked, when I pull up, I pull out my iPhone and I press a button and it memorizes the exact GPS spot of where my car is parked. I go on my trip, I come back, I walk out of the airport, I press the button and there's a little blue dot, that's me, and a little red dot, that's my car, and it leads me to my car. When you're over 50, that's what you do. It's really cool. It's a great little app. Everything's coming down from above. If things can come from a satellite and direct us, don't you think it would be even wiser yet still to have God let his wisdom and his guidance rain down from above? And speak to us and lead us and guide us? God speaks to us from the top down. We need to stop viewing it all from the bottom up. His vantage point's perfect. I love this. In 2 Kings chapter 6, this is a great, great event. Elijah, you know, can you imagine hanging out with Elijah? Gehazi, his assistant, he had an assistant, personal assistant, Gehazi. Elijah, he saw things. He could see things. Elijah would talk to God, God, show me something. Boom! So check this out. In 2 Kings chapter 6, verse 15, it says, "And when the servant of the man of God arose early, he went out," got out of his tent or stood up and walked out, "and there was an army surrounding the city with horses and chariots. And his servant said to him, 'Alas, my master, what shall we do?' So he answered, 'Do not fear, for those who are with us are more than those who are with them.'" Excuse me. There's two of them, and they're surrounded by a massive army. Then Elijah prayed and said, "Lord, I pray, open his eyes that he may see." Then the Lord opened the eyes of the young man, and he saw, and behold, the mountain was full of horses and chariots of fire all around Elijah.

0: and he sees flaming chariots about ready to slaughter the armies of the enemy. How do you know right now if in your moment of disappointment, there's not some divine, supernatural, invisible answer right over your head? Radio waves are flying through this room. Data is coursing through this room. You can't see it. Is it a fact? Is it a fact that data is flying through this room? Absolutely. But you can't see it. It's completely invisible to your naked eye, to your human eye. But it's here. And think, the Bible says that whenever the word of God is opened up, angels look into those things. There's angels in the atmosphere right here where we're at. Spiritual entities. Can you imagine? Now, I have never prayed this prayer. I don't ever intend to pray this prayer. But can you imagine if Elijah, imagine if I were in the place of Elijah and I said, Lord, open up their eyes that they might see. Let me tell you, we would probably freak out at what is going on in the spirit realm. But you know what I learned from the Bible? I bet you we'd be radically encouraged. Because those that are with us are much more than those that are with them. Also this, why do we experience disappointment? It's disappointment comes by others letting us down. Now listen, disappointment comes by others letting us down. That's going to happen. This is just part of life. Setbacks, difficulties, rejection. But it's not the end of your life. Why is it we've gotten so thin-skinned that if somebody rejects our offer or rejects our affection or rejects our whatever, we freak out? What is? Are we so thin-skinned? Are we so fragile? I don't think so. When I read history, I know that God has made the human heart and the mind and the spirit stronger than that. When you look at great moments in history where people were let down. And when you see in your Bible, when you read your Bible, by the way, it's God speaking to you when you read your Bible. And he's constantly making promises to us, is he not? Is this not the book of promises? God gave us this book. And you might be here tonight and you're saying, well, I'm cool with everything, but if I read that and he doesn't come through for me, then it's going to break my heart. Listen, you got to trust him. He's the one saying to you tonight, step out of the boat and follow me. You've got to trust him. He will never let you down. Now listen, people disappoint us. It's going to happen. I've learned, there's a couple things I've learned, just a few things. And number one is to stop making promises to God. That's a joke. Because as much as I want to, I'll fail at them. I learned that from Paul the Apostle, by the way, chapter 7, Romans chapter 7, and Romans chapter 8. But listen, I've learned to stop making promises to people. I'm pretty sure I've stopped saying, I promise I'll be there. Do you realize I have no power to fulfill that promise? Do I intend to be there? Yes. Do I even set out to go? Yes. What if I run out of gas? What if I drop dead? What if I'm late? That's why, I'll pick you up at 9. Listen, if you say to somebody, I'm going to pick you up at 9. I don't know how you were raised. This is how I was raised. My dad said, if you're going to pick somebody up at 9, if you're supposed to be somewhere at 9 o'clock, you better be there at 8. My wife was brought up, if you're supposed to be somewhere at 9, get there at 10. I mean to tell you, the biggest struggle of our marriage has been, what time are we going to get there? I'm serious. Disappointment, expectation, promises.
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0: 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And now, let's get back to today's message. Once again, here's Pastor Jack.
1: Promises. We should, in fact, the Bible, James tells us, you should say, if the Lord wills, we will go to such and such a place and do such and such a thing. He said, well, Pastor, I'm sitting here to the man I'm engaged to, and he's promised me to love me all the days of his life. I understand his emotions saying that, but let me tell you something right now. Young people, listen, write this down. It's free. The only way that that marriage is going to truly work out is if each of you are lifting one another up to the throne of grace and asking God to fulfill his promise to your marriage. Because he's in on the marriage. He digs it. He loves it. He wants it to succeed. But the ultimate keeping of a promise is a divine move of God. Psalm 61:1, here's the fix. Psalm 61:1, how do I overcome the disappointment of others? Psalm 61:1 through 3 says, hear my cry, O God, and attend to my prayer. You don't cry to your friends and say, answer my prayer, Bob. Not going to happen. From the end of the earth, I will cry unto you when my heart is overwhelmed, disappointed. Lead me to the rock that is higher than I, for you have been a shelter for me and a strong tower from the enemy. Those are beautiful promises, yeah? Here's the thing. You can see them on the screen. You can write them down, but unless you apply them, they'll never become your promise. They've got to be your promise. Parents sometimes have huge or place huge burdens on their kids that are unreasonable and set the kid up to let the parent down. A lot of parents live their lives vicariously through their kids. Maybe the dad was a rotten basketball player, so he wants to compensate for that by having the kid go to every basketball camp on the planet. And when the kid misses a shot, the father has a heart attack, breakdown. What's wrong with you? How could you miss that? Listen, the truth is, when a father does that, it's what he's really saying is, you missed it just like I missed all the shots in my life. Huge, setting the kid up for a huge disappointment. Listen, don't misunderstand me. We need to pursue excellence. If you're a basketball player, do your best for Jesus. Play basketball for Jesus. Be the best at it. But listen, parents, if your kid fails after having done his or her best, make sure they know you love them anyway, regardless. And by the way, I think if they know you love them, no matter how it turns out, I think they'll try harder. Encourage your child, support your child, pray for them, obviously, and let them hear your prayer for them. I think that is what the whole story of the prodigal son's all about. The prodigal son, you know the story, I don't need to tell you. He's off living his life, being an absolute mess, running around, hanging out with girls, getting drunk, winds up losing everything, sleeping with pigs in the mire. And the father was consistent, and that boy knew he could always go home to his dad. That love. People are going to let us down. How many of you have kids in here? Raise your hands. You have children. Wow. Have you let your kids down? You want to think you haven't, maybe, but you have. You can make that such a, what's the buzzword these days? You can make it such a teachable moment. You can tell them, listen, Junior, I'm sorry. I was 15 minutes late in picking you up. Just understand this. God is not like me. And that kid knows that love. There's a lot of grace. The Bible says in Ephesians 3:20, listen to this. You say, well, Jack, this is a big expectation verse. Yes, it is. But notice the target and notice the base. Ephesians 3:20. Now to him, that's your Father in heaven, who is able to do exceedingly abundantly above all that we ask or think according to the power that works in us. That's the Holy Spirit. So that's huge expectation, is it not? Notice, God does not want to set you up for pain. He's not wringing his hands right now trying to figure out how to ruin your life. He wants you blessed. He wants you growing. This verse is God's promise that if you let him lead and guide your life, stop scheming, stop planning, stop trying to do that thing and let him rule, let him guide you, let him lead you, he'll never let you down. And when you think this moment of disappointment has come, the truth of the matter is, God is preparing you for a great thing. Point number two tonight is this, the disciplines of disappointment is preparing for the disappointments of life. We need to prepare for them. We need to prepare for them. And you need to be able to think mature thoughts about that. It requires us to grow up in spiritual matters when we talk about disappointment. How do we handle them? How do we deal with disappointments? Well, it requires you and I to grow up spiritually regarding spiritual matters. Listen, this is going to sound harsh, but man, do I believe this? There is literally no biblical excuse for you and I to whine or complain about, why did God have me lose my job? Notice how God always gets blamed for everything. First of all, people lose their jobs. Did you know that? It happens. You want to take it a little deeper? You can be in this room tonight, in the sanctuary, the most right-on, godly Christian on the planet, and your child dies. It would be completely, biblically incorrect for you to stop and say, how could this happen? We say things like that, and we get disappointed horrifically because we view it wrong. We somehow think that maybe because we're Christians, we're exempt from certain pain, from certain disappointment. Not so. The truth of the matter is you and I need to know our Bibles. Everything, listen, everything that happens in your life and my life is pre-programmed to be answered in this book. Every one of us, every human being that has ever lived, the answer to life's disappointments is in the Word of God, guaranteed. This book is the answer to your soul's quest. Well, I don't know why God. Answer is in the book. Honestly, look, none of us are exempt from this. When I'm tempted to say, I don't know why the Lord just doesn't bring fire down and have him consume that guy. The answer is in the book. God says, when I calm down, I'm slow to anger. I'm patient. Back off, Jack. Vengeance is mine. I shall repay, saith the Lord. You see?
2: Pastor and Bible teacher, Jack Hibbs. Here on Real Life Radio with his message called Discipline of Disappointment. You know, this message is part of Pastor Jack's series called The Disciplines of Life, a series that highlights the disciplines of a Christ follower and the high cost of sharing our faith with others. And we'll continue on the next edition of Real Life Radio. Pastor Jack, every once in a while, I like to feature a listener letter. Mm-hmm. And I want you to do a shout out to Vonnie. Get this. Vonnie says, I stumbled upon Pastor Jack about 2 weeks ago, and I wanted to shout with joy.
1: Oh.
2: She says, I'll be 92 in August.
1: Oh, wow.
2: And she says, I've lived in Brazil for the last 50 years. She says, I've had an adventure I would have never dreamed of as I serve God. Ooh, that's a topic for another day, isn't it? She says, I'm amazed at how Jack and Amir are filling some of the gaps in my life. The Lord has been using them to give me more hope. The world is crazy, but the Lord isn't. I'm going to have a t-shirt with that.
1: Wow.
2: She says, I'm thanking God for you. And if there's any way that I can help, she says, let me know. I'm here. Send me.
3: blessings to you. That's Vonnie.
1: Okay, first of all of us should be ashamed. Right? Come on. What's our excuse for not serving the Lord? Vonnie, at what was it, 92?
3: 92, yep.
1: God bless you, Vonnie. That's incredible. And you might even find it to be a little bit more of a fun insight to know that Amir, she's, by the way, friends, she's referring to Amir Serfate, the founder and president of Behold Israel. And you need to listen to Amir. He and I have been very, very close friends. We're almost going on 3 decades of being close friends. In fact, I'm going to be with Amir in a couple of days. But yeah, Vonnie, what an encouraging word that is. God bless you. And you know, you asked how can you be involved? Well, I'm going to take a wild guess and say that you already are, because there's probably a good chance that you pray for us. And that's the greatest thing you can do, is ask God to grant us His favor.
3: 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He'd really love to see what you have to say about him and how his ministry's affected your life. 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
6: From the Christian News Radio Network, I'm Jim Miller. Carmelo Anthony has been found guilty of murder in the racially charged case in Texas. The now 19-year-old Anthony stabbed and killed 17-year-old Austin Metcalf during a confrontation at a high school track meet in Frisco last year. There were crowds of demonstrators outside the courthouse for both Anthony, who is black, and Metcalf, who is white. Iran and Israel have halted airstrikes exchanged between the two countries over the weekend, and now Central Command confirms that 2 Army pilots are safe after their helicopter went down to the coast of Oman, News Nation's Trevor Shirley reports.
7: This morning, CENTCOM releasing a statement saying the helicopter was on patrol when it went down. Both Army pilots were rescued after about 2 hours and are now in stable condition. Monday night, when President Donald Trump was asked, he said a full report would be issued today. President Trump also addressed the war with Iran, appearing to downplay a reported divide between him and Israeli Prime Minister Benjamin Netanyahu. Before Israeli strikes on Iran, the president urged Netanyahu not to continue strikes.
6: The U.S. war with Iran has entered its 101st day. Primaries taking place for 4 states today. Maine's key Senate Democrat race capturing the most national attention. That's where candidate Graham Plattner facing allegations about Nazi-like tattoo he later covered up, and several women reporting volatile relationships with him in the past. Plattner expected to win and face Republican incumbent Senator Susan Collins. North Dakota, South Carolina, and Nevada all also holding primaries. NASA's announced the Artemis 3 crew that'll launch in late 2027. News Nation's Ryan Bass reports NASA's attempt to put astronauts back on the moon stretches over the next 2 to 3 years through Artemis 5.
8: The plan is to test those critical docking maneuvers in 2027 with Artemis 3. Then NASA will take a bunch of notes, use what they learn to send astronauts back to the lunar surface on Artemis 4 in 2028. There's another moon mission planned later that year.
6: The announcement comes 2 months after Artemis 2 successfully carried 4 astronauts around the moon, the first crewed lunar mission in more than 50 years. USDA tracking new cases of screwworm in the Southwest for the first time in 60 years. 5 cases have been confirmed in the U.S. 5 days after the first infestation was discovered in Texas. President of the Texas Farm Bureau, Russell Boehning, tells News Nation that releasing sterile male flies are the best solution.
9: With management practices and vigilant observation, we feel like we can manage this until we get enough sterile flies to push it out of the state and out of the country.
6: These parasites can infest wildlife, cattle, and in some cases, humans. Stanley Cup playoffs back underway tonight. The Golden Knights host the Carolina Hurricanes for Game 4. From Christian News Radio Network, I'm Jim Miller. To hear this and other reports on demand, visit ChristianNewsRadio.org.
10: This is Max Lucado. Before Amen comes the power of a simple prayer. Jesus set a compelling prayer example. He prayed before he ate. He prayed for children. He prayed for the sick. He prayed with thanks, with tears. He had made the planets and shaped the stars, yet he prayed. Here's a prayer for us today. Father, you've made me your child through your Spirit. In your kindness, you've adopted me and delivered me from sin and death. Remind me today what it means to be your child. It's so easy for me to live every day on my own terms. Help me live it in light of your grace. Thank you for accepting me as I am, but not leaving me the same. In Jesus' name, amen. Here's my challenge for you. Every day for 4 weeks, pray 4 minutes. Then get ready to connect with God like never before. This is Max Lucado.
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26: God has said, your sins and iniquities will I remember no more. 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
26: God has taken your sins and he's cast them into the depths of the sea. You can't see them. They're gone. They're forgiven and they're forgotten. And we need to remember that, not be crippled by them.

0: of us remember our most embarrassing moment. Maybe we said something we shouldn't have or did something we shouldn't have. It may have been silly or something serious, but we remember everything about that moment. Sometimes our sin can be like that. We know the Lord has forgiven us, but we're not too sure we've forgiven us. Today on A New Beginning, Pastor Greg Laurie helps us see just how complete the Lord's forgiveness is. It's just as if it never happened.
1: We live in a world full of fake things. We live in a world full of fake things. And I feel like we're living in an anti-Christ culture. And remember, anti doesn't just mean against, it also means instead of. And I feel like right now our culture is flooded with fake things or instead of versions of Jesus. We live in an ABC culture, anything but Christ. So let's dig in and see what John has to say to us in chapter 3, starting in verse 7. Little children, let no one deceive you. He who practices righteousness is righteous, just as he is righteous. He who sins is of the devil, for the devil has sinned from the beginning. For this purpose, the Son of God was manifested, that he might destroy the works of the devil. For whoever has been born of God does not sin, for his seed remains in him, and he cannot sin.